0: Jazz on WGVU, and that was Lily Magic on vocals with The Shadow of Your Smile. We heard Arko Vrutsky on the bass with O Grande Amour, with Brandon McCune at the piano. We began with Very Early from the Jim Weitzel Quartet with Jim on guitar, and that's a Bill Evans composition. I'm Scott VanderWerf, and you're listening to Jazz here on WGVU. Still ahead, singer Billie Holiday, Duke Ellington and his orchestra, and Coleman Hawkins with Ben Webster.
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0: Thanks for tuning in for Jazz here on WGVU. It's our fall membership drive, and we're raising dollars now so that we can continue bringing you the music that you listen to each weeknight and all of the programs and the news and the blues that we have here on WGVU. Thanks to those that have made contributions. If you haven't, this is a great time to give us a call. The lines are open at 1-866-677-9488. 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You might remember that better as 1-866-NPR-WGVU. 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Over the years that I've been here, we've been breaking the young artists like Esperanza Spalding and Gregory Porter and Joshua Redman, all the people who are now established artists in their own right. When they were young musicians, we had them on the radio right away. And we were able to do that thanks to the contributions of the listeners over these decades. So if you've made a contribution in the past, we thank you. 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I'm very happy to have in the studios tonight Joe Perrin from our development department.
2: 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WGVU's Young Explorers program allows you to register up to 5 children, 12 and under, for this program that gets them special benefits and discounts to visit fun and educational partners all over West Michigan, from the Grand Rapids Children's Museum, the Muskegon Museum of History and Science, Blandford Nature Center, the Holland Museum, and more. And when you make that $8 monthly gift, we would also love to send you a thank you gift. 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

Jazz on WGVU in the twin tenor saxophones of Coleman Hawkins and Ben Webster, You'd Be So Nice to Come Home To. And that featured Oscar Peterson at the piano, Herb Ellis guitar, Ray Brown on the bass, Alvin Stoller the drummer. We heard Duke Ellington and his orchestra with Johnny Hodges playing the alto saxophone with Jeep's Blues, recorded live at the Newport Jazz Festival in 1956. And we began the set with Billie Holiday singing Body and Soul. I'm Scott Vandewerf. Cloudy tonight with showers, a low 58 degrees, mostly cloudy tomorrow, a high 72. It is our fall membership campaign, and we want to thank you if you made a contribution so far during the drive. And if you haven't, this is a great time to give us a call at 1-866-NPR-WGVU. That's 1-866-677-9488. 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

0: 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We heard Ken Poplowski Big Band with Ken on clarinet, All I Need is the Girl. And before that, The Sound of Music from the Diva Jazz Orchestra. I'm Scott Vandewerf, and you're listening to WGVU-FM Allendale, WJVS-FM Whitehall, listener-supported public radio from Grand Valley State University.
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0: 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That's 1-866-677-9488. 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Joining me tonight, Joe Perrin from our development department.
2: Hey, I appreciate you having me here, Scott. And again, thank you so much for tuning in to Jazz with Scott Vandewerf here on WGVU. This is 88.5 and 95.3. 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And we appreciate you joining us this evening for some incredible jazz that Scott puts a lot of time and effort into curating, this music that you enjoy here. And I know I've talked with some of you out in the wild who really appreciate the work that jazz and that Scott does here with the jazz, and Harvey McKnight and Greg Blubin with the blues. And this is music programming that you are not going to find on commercial airwaves. This is the power of public radio to bring you the music that really sets the tone. It sets an incredible soundtrack for our evenings, for our days and our weeks. And that's no shade on the commercial airwaves and the commercial stations and the music that they put out there. But this is a special thing, and part of the reason, listeners, that it is so special is because of you. The only reason that we are here talking to you here today, the only reason that you are able to sit here and listen to this jazz that Scott has put together for you to enjoy tonight is because of listener support. Listener support is the foundation. It is what keeps us stable here at WGVU and what's kept us here for over 40 years. As well as I understand it, this station has been playing music since 1983 and bringing you incredible tunes, both classic jazz, everything from Coltrane, Louis Armstrong, and some of the greatest jazz artists of all time, Ella Fitzgerald, to some modern greats, up-and-comers, everything. I know that Scott has played Josh Lawrence, Black Art Jazz Collective, Lauren Henderson, Bella Fleck, and so many more people that 50, 60, 70 years from now may be considered in and among those greatest of all time. That's why you're tuned in here today, because this is what public radio is all about. It's about you, our community, and celebrating art and culture and the things that tie us together, the things that bind us. 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

0: Jazz on WGVU and singer Nina Freelon with her original song, Dark and Lovely. We heard Sherelle Cassidy on alto saxophone, Gratitude, with Richard D. Johnson at the piano. Before that, Jeffrey Dean Quartet, Amidst a Dream, with Jeffrey Dean at the piano. Justin Copeland playing the trumpet. Before that, we heard Cyrus Chestnut at the piano, Amy's Dance, here on WGVU. I'm Scott Vandewerf. Still ahead, we've got the Bill Evans Trio plus Charles Mingus.
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0: Thanks for tuning in for Jazz here on WGVU. It is our fall membership campaign. We're raising dollars so that we can continue bringing you this great music over the next 6 months or so. 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And if you've made a contribution, we thank you. 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Just hit that red donate button. 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So again, call us at 1-866-NPR-WGVU. That's 1-866-677-9488, or go to the website and do it very easily at WGVUnews.org. In the studios, I've got Joe Perrin from our development department.
2: Hey, thanks so much for having me, Scott. Hope that you are all having a wonderful evening here, WGVU Jazz listeners. There really isn't anything quite like jazz music. It's the great American art form, in my opinion. I think Scott largely shares that opinion. And that's why there's simply no substitute for all of the great jazz you hear each week on WGVU. 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And when you get that jazz bug, when you want to be carried away by Coltrane or Getz, inspired by Monk or Mingus, romanced by Frank or Ella, there's just no alternative to the tunes that you enjoy here on WGVU. When you want inspiration and transcendence from music, you want jazz. And we're able to bring you this timeless music because WGVU is a community service that relies on the support of our listeners and neighbors just like you. And that's why there's no substitute for you. 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

Jazz on WGVU and Charles Mingus on bass and the composer of Goodbye Pork Pie Hat, a tribute to the great tenor sax player Lester Young, who used to wear a pork pie hat, with saxophones from Booker Irvin, John Handy, also Shafi Hadi. And we heard from Horace Parlin at the piano, Danny Richman on the drums. Before that, Bill Evans Trio Waltz for Debbie with Bill Evans piano, Scott LaFaro on bass, and Paul Motion playing the drums. I'm Scott Van Der Werf. Tonight, cloudy with a chance of showers, a low 58 degrees, and mostly cloudy tomorrow, a high

0: 72 degrees. It is our fall membership campaign, and we'd love to hear from you. 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It'll walk you right through the process. It's the dollars that we raise now that will ensure that the music that you enjoy and listen to is here for the months to come. We are now 100% community funded. 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So again, the phone numbers to call are 1-866-677-9488. 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And we thank you.
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0: Jazz on WGVU and Anias Reno singing Gravy Waltz, the Ray Brown, Steve Allen song. And that featured Peter Bernstein on guitar and David Wong on bass, Joe Farnsworth, the drummer. We heard singer Nancy Kelly with Be Cool. And that featured Dave Stryker on the guitar with William Gorman on the organ. Before that, Dina DeRose at the piano singing My Frame for the Blues. I'm Scott Van De Werf, and you're listening to Jazz on WGVU FM Allendale, WGVS FM Whitehall. 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
0: Thanks for tuning in. 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And we want to thank you if you've made a contribution so far during the drive. And if you haven't, maybe you've made a contribution in the past, but you haven't for a while, or maybe you would become a first-time donor. Well, this is a great opportunity for you to make that contribution and to tell us more about it. From our development department, here is Joe Perrin.
2: Thanks so much, Scott. Yes, it is the perfect time. 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This is the time. Tonight is that night to make that gift, because the donations from new and returning members of this station are going to get strengthened by $25 from our lead sponsors, Lauren Schlinker of Shibley 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Ellis, up to a total of $6,460. 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

0: Jazz on WGVU, and that was Jordan Van Hemert on saxophone with Tread Lightly. Before that, Shadow Boxing from Eric Scott Reed at the piano. And that also featured Nicholas Payton on trumpet and Eric Alexander on tenor sax. We began with Diego Rivera on tenor sax, Mr. Styx, which also featured Art Hirahara at the piano. I'm Scott VanderWerf, and you're listening to Jazz here on WGVU, public radio from Grand Valley State University.
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0: Thanks for tuning in for Jazz here on WGVU. 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If you haven't, this is a great time to give us a call. The lines are open at 1-866-677-9488. 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Over the years that I've been here, we've been breaking the young artists like Esperanza Spalding and Gregory Porter and Joshua Redman, all the people who are now established artists in their own right. When they were young musicians, we had them on the radio right away. And we were able to do that thanks to the contributions of the listeners over these decades. 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I'm very happy to have in the studios tonight Joe Perrin from our development department.
2: Hey, thanks so much, Scott. 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WGVU's Young Explorers program allows you to register up to 5 children, 12 and under, for this program that gets them special benefits and discounts to visit fun and educational partners all over West Michigan, from the Grand Rapids Children's Museum, the Muskegon Museum of History and Science, Blandford Nature Center, the Holland Museum, and more. And when you make that $8 monthly gift, we would also love to send you a thank you gift. 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
0: Now is the time that we would love to hear from you and have you make the contribution to keep things going here at WGVU-FM and to keep the jazz on the radio each weeknight. 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

0: Jazz on WGVU in West Montgomery on guitar, Dreamsville with Melvin Ryan on the organ. Before that, the Modern Jazz Quartet, Django, and that featured Milt Jackson vibraphone. We also heard from John Lewis, the composer, at the piano, a tribute to Django Reinhardt, the European guitar player, Percy Heath playing the bass, and Kenny Clark playing the drums. I'm Scott Vandoor. Tonight, cloudy skies, slight chance of showers, a low 58 degrees, and mostly cloudy tomorrow, a high 72 degrees. And tomorrow night, cloudy, showers likely, possibly a thunderstorm, a low around 60 degrees. Thursday, cloudy, with showers in the morning before 8 a.m., a high 76 degrees. And cloudy Thursday night, a low 56 degrees. Friday, partly sunny, a high 73. And then showers Friday night, a low 57. Cloudy Saturday, possible showers and thunderstorms, a high 74. Sunday showers, a high 71. And Monday, partly sunny, a high 69. 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

0: That was Don Clement at the piano with Tokudo, which was composed by Buster Williams, who was playing the bass, and Lewis Nash, the drummer. We heard Jimmy Green on saxophone, Big Guy. And before that, we heard Scales, Flanagan, and Grasso with Many Rivers to Cross. I'm Scott Van De Werf, and you're listening to Jazz here on WGVU-FM Allendale, WGVS-FM Whitehall, listener-supported public radio from Grand Valley State University, from the Meyer Public Broadcast Center.
1: 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From the 20s to today, big bands, jazz orchestras, bebop, and swing. 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
0: 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Joining me tonight, Joe Perrin from our development department.
2: Hey, appreciate you having me here, Scott. And again, thank you so much for tuning in to Jazz with Scott Van De Werf here on WGVU. This is 88.5 and 95.3. This is public radio that is made for all and powered by you. And we appreciate you joining us this evening for some incredible jazz that Scott puts a lot of time and effort into curating, this music that you enjoy here. And I know I've talked with some of you out in the wild who really appreciate the work that jazz and that Scott does here with the jazz, and Harvey McKnight and Greg Bluvin with the blues. And this is music programming that you are not going to find on commercial airwaves. This is the power of public radio to bring you the music that really sets the tone. It sets an incredible soundtrack for our evenings, for our days and our weeks. You know, and that's no shade on the commercial airwaves and the commercial stations and the music that they put out there. But this is a special thing, and part of the reason, listeners, that it is so special is because of you. The only reason that we are here talking to you here today, the only reason that you are able to sit here and listen to this jazz that Scott has put together for you to enjoy tonight, is because of listener support. Listener support is the foundation. It is what keeps us stable here at WGVU and what's kept us here for over 40 years. As well as I understand it, this station has been playing music since 1983 and bringing you incredible tunes, both classic jazz, everything from Coltrane, Louis Armstrong, and some of the greatest jazz artists of all time, Ella Fitzgerald, to some modern greats, up-and-comers, everything. I know that Scott has played Josh Lawrence, Black Art Jazz Collective, Lauren Henderson, Bella Fleck, and so many more people that 50, 60, 70 years from now may be considered in and among those greatest of all time. That's why you're tuned in here today, because this is what public radio is all about. It's about you, our community, and celebrating art and culture and the things that tie us together, the things that bind us. You know, all of us here who are tuned in to 88.5, 95.3, we may not always see eye to eye on certain things, but we all are here for this jazz. 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
1: That was Tyreek McDowell singing the Sun Song, Precious Energy, a Pharoah Sanders composition. Before that, we heard Randy Napoleon on guitar with Supermoon. Before that, Machika Fukumori at the piano with Eternity and a Day. And we began with the group Something Blue with Trapdoor. I'm Scott Van De Werf, and you're listening to Jazz here on WGVU Public Radio from Grand Valley State University.
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1: 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It is our fall membership campaign. We're raising dollars so that we can continue bringing you this great music over the next 6 months or so. 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And if you've made a contribution, we thank you. 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In the studios, I've got Joe Perrin from our development department.
3: Hey, thanks so much for having me, Scott. Hope that you are all having a wonderful evening here, WGVU Jazz listeners. There really isn't anything quite like jazz music. It's the great American art form, in my opinion. I think Scott largely shares that opinion. And that's why there's simply no substitute for all of the great jazz you hear each week on WGVU. 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And when you get that jazz bug, when you want to be carried away by Coltrane or Getz, inspired by Monk or Mingus, romanced by Frank or Ella, there's just no alternative to the tunes that you enjoy here on WGVU. When you want inspiration and transcendence from music, you want jazz. And we're able to bring you this timeless music because WGVU is a community service that relies on the support of our listeners and neighbors just like you. And that's why there's no substitute for you. So keep the jazz coming when you make a sustaining gift here today, this evening on WGVU, whether that's an $8 monthly gift, maybe 10 or 12, whatever amount is meaningful for you, it's meaningful for us. 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Or give us a call. 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

0: That was Tom Rotella on the guitar. This is For Lou. And that featured Bobby Floyd on the organ. Before that, we heard Mark Sherman on vibraphone with Bremont's Blues, a Cedar Walton composition. And that had Donald Vega at the piano, Ron Carter on bass, and Carl Allen, the drummer. I'm Scott Vandorf, cloudy with a slight chance of showers tonight, a low 58 degrees, and mostly cloudy tomorrow, a high 72 degrees. And tomorrow night, cloudy, showers, possible thunderstorms, low 60 degrees, and cloudy on Thursday with showers in the morning, then a high 76. Thursday night, cloudy, a low 56, and partly sunny Friday with a high 73. It's our fall membership campaign here on WGVU, and we love the fact that you're tuned in and listening to this great music. 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
1: 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Thank you.

no gal maid has got the shade on sweet Georgia Brown.

Anita O'Day with Sweet Georgia Brown. Before that, the Count Basie All-Stars with Dickie's Dream, and the Count Basie All-Stars from the Sound of Jazz album, which was the soundtrack for a TV program called The Seven Lively Arts, a live television program in the late 50s. And this is actually a studio recording that was made before the live taping on TV. And the Count Basie All-Stars, including some great tenor sax players here, Coleman Hawkins, Lester Young, Ben Webster. We've also got Jerry Mulligan on the baritone saxophone, Roy Eldridge on trumpet, Dickie Wells on the trombone, along with Vic Dickinson on trombone. So many other. Oh, Joe Jones playing the drums. And, of course, Count Basie at the piano. Before that, Village Blues from John Coltrane on tenor saxophone with McCoy Tyner piano, Steve Davis bass, and Elvin Jones, the drummer. I'm Scott Van De Werf, and thanks for joining us tonight for Jazz. It is our fall membership campaign. We'd love to hear from you right now. 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You can call us at 1-866-677-9488. 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Click on that, and it'll walk you through the process. And we thank you.

0: 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I'm Stephen Hill. 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
0: 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I'm E. Martinez.
10: I'm Leila Faldin.
11: And I'm Michelle Martin. If you've heard the music of Rodrigo Sanchez and Gabriela Quintero even once, you'll know it when you hear it again. It's explosive. It's distinctive. Acoustic guitar born of their mutual roots in Mexico City, infused with the heat of their first musical love, heavy metal, but then honed by the pressure of making their way without a safety net, busking far from home on the streets of Dublin.
12: This pressure, it was like an espresso machine. It was, you know, so it's completely out of our comfort zone.
13: And that's probably how and why, the sound just became quite unique.
11: But in the quarter century since, the duo, known as Rodrigo y Gabriela, have lived and toured all over the world, contributed to film and TV soundtracks, won a Grammy, even performed for world leaders at the White House, which has given them some time to consider what all their travels have taught them. And they're sharing it in their latest album, Our Home. It begins with the title track, which shows the band's gentler side.

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1: To my family after being all over the world, but also I think finding home is finding that place within you where you feel safe, where you feel inspired.
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1: Next year. Gentlemen, thanks.
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5: From the WGVU newsroom, I'm Phil Dawson. The police in Wyoming want to keep using Flock license plate reader cameras, but no one else who spoke at a city council meeting on the matter say they support what some call a surveillance state.
6: I will never be comfortable with this technology.
5: Third Ward resident Coco does not support the use of Flock automatic license plate readers in Wyoming.
6: I'm not comfortable with a surveillance state.
5: Charles Snedeker thinks they're unconstitutional.
7: I believe that our privacy is a fundamental human value.
5: But Public Safety Director Kip Snyder,
8: I feel that's the best crime-fighting tool in my 34-year career.
5: During a presentation to Wyoming City Council, Captain Eric Weiler explained the automatic license plate reader technology.
9: The car will either pass in front of one of the fixed cameras or one of the mobile cameras of a police car that captures that image of the back of the car and the license plate.
5: And helps solve crimes by instantly searching a national law enforcement database looking for a match.
9: Vehicles that may be associated with a criminal investigation.
5: Wyoming has 40 Flock cameras at 20 intersections and readers in all 38 of their squad cars. Mayor Kent Vanderwood is satisfied there are enough regulations to prevent abuse of the data.
10: I have absolutely no concerns about our use of it.
5: Councilmember Marissa Postler is not so sure.
11: Normalization of surveillance is really starting to make me feel more and more uncomfortable.
5: Some leaders in the IT industry say West Michigan is becoming a Midwest tech hub. Mike Hemmingson with Grand Rapids-based Vervent says economic development projects and education initiatives are helping establish West Michigan as a hub for technology and innovation.
12: We have a lot of startups here, and people don't realize how much tech is actually getting generated. We are starting to come up and be very recognized in the industry as it's a very great place to go and get a tech job.
5: Along with 3 bedrooms, 2 bathrooms, and a garage, a West Michigan company wants to include child care with new housing. WGVU's Dee Morrison reports it's a way to address the current child care shortage and high cost.
13: Families cannot find child care. They can't afford it, and then they can't find it.
4: Shanae Edmond-Verley, CEO of Vibrant Futures, a nonprofit family support organization, focuses on the 13-county West Michigan region.
13: We've got almost 5 children per child care slot in the region, so that's an average. But we have some counties that have as many as 9 children.
4: The summit, called Driving Michigan Prosperity Through Strategic Child Care Partnerships, highlighted cross-sector partnerships combining housing and child care solutions. Jennifer Heinzman leads the Barry County Chamber of Commerce and Economic Development Alliance.
14: We took the approach 6 years ago that if we're going to build a new housing development, it needs to have a community piece as well, or else we're not going to be as involved.
4: Heinzman pointed to vacant properties, churches, and corporate sites as key development targets, along with new developments, stressing the need to educate investors about options.
14: There are grants available if you're providing something that the state is focused on, and the state is focused on childcare. So when you add this in, that opens up another whole door of incentives, too.
4: The U.S. Chamber of Commerce Foundation finds child care gaps cost Michigan nearly $2.9 billion annually in lost productivity, wages, and income taxes. I'm Dee Morrison.
5: A multi-million dollar makeover is planned for the Muskegon Public Service Building on East Keating Avenue. Public Works Director Dan Vanderheide says the building was built over 50 years ago, and it's time for an upgrade.
15: It was built at that time to be exactly what the department needed. Obviously, 55 years later, things have changed a bit. So we appreciate the building, and we're keeping the guts of it, and we're keeping some mementos. But 55 years later, most of it is going to look quite a bit different.
5: Vanderheide says the $28 million project should be finished by the end of 2027. In Kentwood, there's a crash at Kalamazoo Avenue and 52nd Street that's backing up traffic. Also, Wyoming and Grand Rapids eastbound 28th Street from Buchanan Avenue to Kalamazoo Avenue is 1 lane. The right lane is closed until November 1st. Cloudy today, afternoon showers possible, a high in the low 70s. Tonight, cloudy, chance of showers and storms, a low around 60. Cloudy tomorrow, rain possible in the morning, a high in the mid-70s. Tomorrow night, cloudy, a low in the mid-50s. Partly sunny Friday, a high in the low 70s. Friday night, cloudy, rain expected, low in the mid-50s. Showers, possibly a storm Saturday, a high in the upper 60s.
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2: 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Amy Martinez in Los Angeles, California.
3: And I'm Leila Fadel in Washington, D.C. Good morning. Two new government reports have the most detailed looks yet at the cost of the U.S. war with Iran. It has caused damages to U.S. bases, shortages in American weapons, and a price tag of more than $30 billion.
2: For more, we're joined by NPR national security correspondent Greg Myrie. Greg, who's responsible for these reports?
4: One of them comes from the Congressional Budget Office and the other from the Pentagon's Inspector General. And both of these are independent, nonpartisan agencies. Both reports detail the extensive damage to U.S. bases and military equipment like the U.S. naval base in Bahrain. And this is something the Pentagon has really not wanted to talk about. The Pentagon Inspector General said the Iranian strikes damaged and destroyed, quote, hundreds of buildings and structures at U.S. bases, and it listed 8 countries in the region where this has happened. Also, around 60 U.S. aircraft have been damaged or destroyed. Now, about half of these are Reaper drones, and they cost at least $30 million apiece, but also around a dozen refueling aircraft and several fighter planes. And hey, we should remember that in past wars, the Pentagon held multiple briefings every week. We might get this kind of information over time, but briefings have been extremely rare under Defense Secretary Pete Hegseth.
2: We've heard a lot of estimates about the cost of the war. Any more concrete figures, though?
4: Yeah, these are giving us more detail, but they tend to be pretty much along the lines of what we've been hearing. The Congressional Budget Office put the cost so far at $38 billion. The Pentagon Inspector General came up with $33 billion, and these numbers are just above and below the $37 billion that Hegseth gave back in July. And all three are actually using slightly different cutoff dates, so they do seem to be pretty much in the same ballpark. Now, they do not count the cost of rebuilding these damaged U.S. bases. The CBO said it tried to get this information, but the Pentagon did not respond. And the Congressional Budget Office says if the war continues at roughly the same pace as the past few months, with a large U.S. presence and periodic fighting with Iran, this is going to add an additional $2 to $3 billion in monthly costs.
2: Now, does the Trump administration accept those findings?
4: Yeah, they really haven't said that much since the reports came out. The president did take to Truth Social before they came out, and he said that the U.S. was, quote, producing more exquisite and elite weapons than at any time in our history. But both these reports noted that the U.S. was using many Patriot interceptor missiles that shoot down Iranian ballistic missiles. The CBO says the military has burned up to two-thirds of the Patriots, and it could take up to 5 years to replace them. The U.S. still has large stockpiles of many weapons, but the war has put a strain on some important munitions, particularly high-end defensive weapons.
2: By the way, Greg, one more thing. I mean, how is the U.S. funding this war?
4: The Trump administration is asking for an additional $67 billion to cover the Iran war and to pay for what it says are other urgent military needs. Now, Congress hasn't acted, and it may not act before the November elections. Inflation remains elevated, and the Congressional Budget Office says the Iran war is one key reason, and it also predicts that inflation will be about a half percentage point higher in the first part of next year than it would be if there was no war.
2: All right, that's NPR's Greg Myrie. Greg, thanks a lot.
4: Sure thing, eh?
3: Many federal student loan borrowers are in crisis. We've previously reported that millions are in default on their loans or well on their way to default. New federal data offers one reason why. Hundreds of thousands of these borrowers attended the same problematic schools. NPR's Corey Turner has been digging into this new data, and he joins us now to explain. Good morning, Corey.
5: Good morning, Layla.
3: So walk us through the basics here. What's in this new data, and why does it matter?
5: Yeah, so it's a new metric that the Education Department didn't fully publish until this year, looking at all the schools in the entire federal student loan program. And it shows what percentage of a school's recent borrowers are at least 3 months late on their federal loan payments. And it turns out that this non-payment rate, that's what they call it, is a pretty darn good thermometer to gauge a school's health and its quality. Hmm. So here's what we learned in the data. Borrowers at public and private nonprofit schools, on average, are doing okay. It's the private for-profit schools, Layla, that really got my attention. On average, one in three recent borrowers at these schools are not repaying their federal loans. And then, when you zoom in on the 500 schools with the highest non-payment rates in the whole system, it gets much worse. And the vast majority are private for-profits. Eileen Connor heads the Project on Predatory Student Lending. It's a nonprofit that advocates on behalf of borrowers.
6: These numbers were really jaw-dropping. It's really incredible to me that those schools are still in the program. They're still eligible today. They're still enrolling students today. They're still burdening people with debt today. I find it almost incomprehensible.
3: What should people know about what's happening at these schools?
5: Well, it is complicated. Many of these schools fit a pattern. Mm-hmm. They market short-term career training, especially to vulnerable, lower-income students who are hoping to become hairstylists, electricians, dental assistants, HVAC techs. I called one of the schools on this list, UEI College, where more than half of its recent students are not repaying their loans. In raw numbers, Layla, that is more than 17,000 borrowers late on their payments.
3: Wow.
5: UEI spokesman Joseph Cockrell told me they are, quote, concerned, they need to do better, and that it is all hands on deck right now, reaching out to these borrowers. He says a big part of the problem, though, is the pandemic payment pause, plus all the Biden-era talk of loan forgiveness, left borrowers feeling really confused.
7: That they didn't know the status of their loans, thought their loans were forgiven, didn't know when or if they had to start repaying.
5: Here's the thing, though, Layla. Student loan experts I talked with also said at many of these schools, there's something else going on. Something that was true even before the pandemic. If you look at some of these schools' completion rates or their job placement rates, they're often not very good. So too many students are taking out federal loans funded by taxpayers, but they're not paying them back because all that training doesn't lead to a better job.
3: So, Corey, can anything be done about all this?
5: Well, for the moment, no. And that's because the Education Department's accountability system, which punishes schools with high loan default rates, was also paused during the pandemic, and it's taken a while to ramp back up. But the Trump administration chose to publish this data, and it's made clear it's not happy about it, about the results. I was talking with one student loan expert at a conservative-leaning think tank the other day, Layla, and he told me, look, a private lender would probably stop issuing loans to schools with non-payment rates this high. So why, he asked, does it make sense for taxpayers?
3: NPR education correspondent Corey Turner. Thank you, Corey.
5: You're welcome.
3: This is NPR News.
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10: It's 6:43, 64 degrees in Grand Rapids, 65 degrees in Holland, and 62 degrees in Muskegon. In Kentwood, watch out for the crash at Kalamazoo Avenue and 52nd Street, where traffic is now backing up. Also, Wyoming and Grand Rapids, eastbound 28th Street from Buchanan Avenue to Kalamazoo Avenue, It's one lane. The right lane is closed until November 1st, and traffic is tying up there. Cloudy today. Afternoon showers possible, a high in the low 70s. Tonight, cloudy. A chance of showers and storms, a low around 60. Cloudy tomorrow. Rain possible in the morning, a high in the mid-70s. Tomorrow night, cloudy, a low in the mid-50s, and partly sunny Friday, a high in the low 70s.
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15: 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Joe Perrin is our membership specialist in the studio this morning with us. Hello, Joe.
16: 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And here in recent weeks, WGVU host and reporter Jennifer Moss has reported on stories here in this community, such as Governor Whitmer's declaration of September as Preparedness Month for severe weather, food safety precautions Jennifer reported on around Labor Day weekend. She reported on Michigan Reconnect's expansion of eligibility to adults ages 21 and from 21 to 24, and other stories that affect this West Michigan community. Stories like these from the community are necessary to help us understand the times we live in, understanding the people around us and the places around us, and how we can best move through this crazy thing called life. 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
16: We're hearing some really important stories on Morning Edition here today. Topics that are touching all of our lives, everything from artificial intelligence concerns around that, that go beyond even impacts on the workforce. 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These are things that most of us, a lot of us, feel and go through every single day. The headlines that you hear on WGVU NPR, we're not here to just bring you the headlines. 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
10: It's 650, 64 degrees in Grand Rapids, 65 degrees in Holland, and 62 degrees in Muskegon. West Michigan students are learning money management skills and how to use new technology during the Grand Rapids Tech Showcase at the Gerald R. Ford Fieldhouse. 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
17: Because it's like my first time on like VR. I see something called the Bank of America, and then right now I'm on like a roller coaster in this thing going up right now.
18: Tyrese Dean Lewis is a sixth grader at Godwin's Heights Middle School. He joined over 2,500 students at the Gerald R. Ford Fieldhouse for Tech Week Grand Rapids Tech Showcase. The event gives grade school students an opportunity to learn about and use technology, including 3D printers, robotics, and virtual reality.
19: For the kids, we're doing financial literacy, financial wellness, and that kind of a metaverse experience. So we have Bank of America teammates from North Carolina, Jacksonville, Florida, Arizona, and Maryland who are on the other side of these headsets.
18: Bank of America Grand Rapids President Paul Kiefer explains introducing students to financial skills at a young age through tech helps prepare them for future financial wellness.
19: 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We want them to be able to build a budget. And so we want to teach them as early as possible.
18: Tech Week runs through September 19th. I'm David Limbaugh.
10: In Heritage Hill, watch out for the crash at Lyon Street and Prospect Avenue. Also, there's a crash in Kentwood at Kalamazoo Avenue and 52nd Street. Cloudy today. Afternoon showers possible, a high in the low 70s. Tonight, cloudy. Chance of showers and storms, a low around 60. Cloudy tomorrow, a high in the mid-70s.
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3: From Marketplace in Washington, I'm Kimberly Adams. In about 7 hours, we'll get the U.S. Central Bank's decision on interest rates. Markets are betting right now that the Federal Reserve will hike rates, maybe 0.25 percentage point. Marketplace's Nancy Marshall-Genzer has more.
21: After the central bank's last meeting on interest rates in July, Federal Reserve Chair Kevin Warsh was accused of not clearly explaining the central bank's decision to hold rates steady. Claudia Sahm is a former Fed economist who's now chief economist at New Century Advisors. She'll be looking for some specific words and phrases today, especially anything that could shed light on what'll happen later this year.
22: If the Fed talks about taking out insurance or trying to manage some of the risks, when it takes that approach, it tends to be more modest increases in interest rates.
21: like, say, a half percentage point in total over several months versus an extended rate hiking cycle like during the pandemic and its aftermath. Sahm says Warsh doesn't need to be so specific he boxes the Fed in and limits its choices in the future, but she would like an explanation of the thinking behind today's decision. I'm Nancy Marshall-Genzer for Marketplace.
0: Let's do the numbers. Dow, S&P, and NASDAQ futures are up in the 0.2 to 0.5% range, with the Dow future up 89 points. The 10-year Treasury yield is down at 4.99%.
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0: Do you recognize these songs? My love,

0: In reverse order, that was Gasolina by Daddy Yankee, Hello by Carol G, and Titi Me Pregunto by Bad Bunny. All names that are huge in reggaeton music, and all in the middle of a copyright lawsuit over that core syncopated beat you hear, which defines reggaeton. But there was a big setback in federal court earlier this month for the groups who filed the lawsuit. For more on that, let's turn to Jennifer Jenkins, a professor at the Duke University School of Law. She's also author of the book, Music, Copyright, Creativity, and Culture. Professor, welcome.
1: Thank you so much for having me.
0: Can you briefly lay out who filed this lawsuit and what exactly they're suing over?
1: Sure. So the lawsuit was filed by a Jamaican production duo named Steely and Cleavey. And way back in 1989, they had created an instrumental track called Fish Market. And so in 2021, they filed this sprawling, massive lawsuit against over 160 defendants, targeting over 1,800 songs. And by the way, I'm not making those numbers up. And the claim is that all of these songs are infringing that core dumbo rhythm that you hear in their instrumental track, Fish Market.
0: Here's the isolated beat that's at the root of all of this. It's what's called the dembo rhythm. And here's where that rhythm shows up in that song you referenced, Fish Market, from 1989. But Professor Jenkins, can you own a copyright for something like this?
1: The answer is a resounding no. Copyright actually has two doctrines that are unusually good fits for this particular case. One, it's French. It's called sans affaire, which is French for scenes that must be done, that says no one can own an element that defines a genre. Copyright also says you can't own something unless it's original. Well, the rhythm you heard is not only in thousands of songs after Fish Market, it was in thousands of songs before Fish Market. Anything copied from other songs isn't copyrightable.
0: What did the judge in the case say about that?
1: So he basically said in July of this year that his hands were tied and the case had to go to trial. And so we were all settled in for the long haul, waiting for a trial, maybe all like in late 2028. At the last minute, Bad Bunny's brilliant lawyer filed a motion for reconsideration. These are almost never granted. And he basically went back to square one. To own a copyright, you first need a copyrighted work. And what the plaintiffs had done is stitched together what the lawyer called a Frankenstein rhythm from three different tracks for purposes of this lawsuit. And so he made that argument to the judge, and the judge said, you're right. There is no single copyrighted work containing the rhythm they claim to own.
0: Since that core claim has been dismissed, even if other parts of the case are ongoing, what do you think are the longer-term implications of this decision?
1: This is a huge win, not just for Bad Bunny, not just for reggaeton, but for all musicians, including, interestingly, the plaintiffs themselves. Because if something as basic and common as that rhythm can be owned, it would be impossible to create without fear of a lawsuit. In fact, Fish Market might be infringing someone else's copyright. And so if we have a better mechanism going forward for weeding out these kinds of claims over really basic musical kernels that copyright deliberately leaves free for all artists, and to respect and take seriously real claims when, say, if I put Fish Market in the soundtrack for my movie, they should absolutely be able to come after me and say, hey, Jenkins, that's copyright infringement. That's better for the copyright system generally.
0: Jennifer Jenkins at the Duke University School of Law. Professor Jenkins, thank you so much.
1: It was a delight joining you, Kimberly. Thank you so much.
0: In Washington, I'm Kimberly Adams with the Marketplace Morning Report. 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
3: WGVUnews.org. In Heritage Hill, there's a crash at Lyon Street and Prospect Avenue that's slowing traffic this morning. Also in Kentwood, watch out for the crash at Kalamazoo Avenue and 52nd Street, where traffic is also backing up. In Wyoming and Grand Rapids, eastbound 28th Street from Buchanan Avenue to Kalamazoo Avenue is one lane. The right lane is closed until November 1st. And Whitehall and Montague, U.S. 31, is one lane both ways between Colby Street and Fruitvale Road until mid-November while they repair some bridges. It's 7 o'clock.
4: Good morning. The war with Iran is making it harder for the Federal Reserve to keep prices stable. Wall Street is certain the Fed will use its main tool to fight inflation today, raising interest rates. It's Morning Edition from NPR News. Fears over AI technology have united parts of the left and the right. I'm Leila Faldin.
5: Enemy Martinez. Steve Bannon says he wants the Trump administration to shut down China's AI development and eventually regulate American companies. Also, the Mexican guitar duo Rodrigo y Gabriela have lived all over the world. Their latest album is about what home means to them. It's Wednesday, September 16th. On this day in 1940, Congressman Samuel Rayburn was elected Speaker of the House. He'd served three stints, 17 years in total, the most of any speaker. News is next.
6: Live from NPR News in Washington, I'm Corva Coleman. The House has passed another War Powers Resolution late last night. This would limit President Trump's power to continue the Iran war without congressional approval. The measure was adopted with the support of seven Republicans. The board of the Kennedy Center in Washington, D.C. has voted to shut down the performing arts complex. That came after federal judge Christopher Cooper again ruled the board cannot put President Trump's name on the building. NPR's Anastasia Tsioulkas reports the Kennedy Center's future is unclear.
7: We obtained the lengthy memo that the board received over the weekend prior to the vote. That only addressed structural matters at the center, not programming. For example, the board told Judge Cooper it intends to move two of the signature annual events, the Kennedy Center Honors and the Mark Twain Prize, somewhere else. Where and how is unclear. The board says it will continue to support the National Symphony Orchestra. How that's going to happen is unclear.
6: NPR's Anastasia Tsioulkas reporting. The Senate Committee on Health meets today to consider three of President Trump's picks for top jobs at the Department of Health and Human Services. NPR's Selena Simmons-Duffin reports that includes the nominee for Surgeon General.
8: President Trump's pick for Surgeon General is Dr. Nicole Sapphire, a radiologist and former Fox News commentator. She is the third person he has nominated for the role. The U.S. has not had a Surgeon General for almost 2 years. Also testifying before senators is Chris Klomp, a former health tech executive who's been running much of the day-to-day operations of HHS since February. He's the nominee to serve as Deputy Secretary of HHS. And the third nominee up for consideration is Dr. Timothy Westlake, a Wisconsin-based emergency medicine physician. He has been nominated to serve as Assistant Secretary for Mental Health and Substance Use. Selena Simmons-Duffin, NPR News, Washington.
6: The European Union has invited Canada to become the first associate member of that bloc. The offer came in the European Commission President's annual State of the Union speech. Terry Schultz reports from Brussels the Canadian Prime Minister was there.
9: The EU and Canada have both been on the receiving end of President Trump's threats and tariffs and have been looking to reduce their dependence on the U.S. Now they'll seek a new relationship with each other as EU Commission President Ursula von der Leyen offered to create a new status proposed in person to the Canadian leader.
10: I would like to work with you on opening the door for Canada to being the first associate member of the European Union.
9: It's not clear exactly what this status will entail or when it might be realized, but von der Leyen mentioned increasing cooperation in areas including manufacturing, tech, defense, the Arctic, minerals, and AI. For NPR News, I'm Terry Schultz in Brussels.
6: This is NPR.
3: It's 4 minutes past seven. I'm Phil Dawson in the WGVU newsroom. It's 64 degrees in Grand Rapids, 65 degrees in Holland, still 62 in Muskegon. The public service building in Muskegon is over 50 years old, and WGVU's David Limbaugh reports the city is planning a multi-million dollar renovation.
11: The Muskegon City Commission approved the $28.4 million project, renovating and improving the public service building in the 1300 block of East Keating Avenue.
12: It includes pretty much everything, taking it down to the concrete and the steel, and we're going to move departments around. We're going to give everybody modern workspaces and crew spaces, dispatch areas. We're expanding the office and administration area with more conference spaces.
11: Dan Vanderhyde is Muskegon's Public Works Director. He says the building has remained mostly unchanged since it was built in 1971.
12: It was built at that time to be exactly what the department needed. Obviously, 55 years later, things have changed a bit, so we appreciate the building, and we're keeping the guts of it, and we're keeping some mementos, but 55 years later, most of it is going to look quite a bit different.
11: The project also includes $10.3 million for new water meters throughout the city, and $5.9 million for capital improvements at other city facilities. Funding comes from savings being captured from those improvements, as well as a tax-exempt lease purchase with Capital One public funding. The project is expected to be completed by the end of 2027. I'm David Limbaugh.
3: There are no plans to end the use of Flock automatic license plate readers in Wyoming, but at a meeting this week, nobody but the Public Safety Department told City Council they support the surveillance technology. There are 40 Flock cameras at 20 Wyoming intersections and cameras in all 38 squad cars, saving a picture of every vehicle they see and sharing the data with over 1,700 law enforcement agencies. Kyle Hackett says it makes everyone a suspect.
13: Everyone, every day in the city, are all under investigation at all times. That means everyone in the city is having their Fourth Amendment rights flagrantly violated and told not to worry about it.
3: The Public Safety Department says they have rules and regulations to prevent abuse of the data, and they say the automatic license plate readers help solve crimes. United Auto Workers President Sean Fain says the November election is a defining moment for workers in America. UAW members are meeting in Lansing this week for what they call a Michigan Community Action Program Conference. Fain says they'll hear from candidates they endorse and map out a political strategy.
14: This is really about it's putting the membership in charge, putting the people back in charge, not of just this union, but where we head, whether it's bargaining contracts, whether it's organizing, you know, work sites, or whether it's our politics. You know, the membership's going to drive this.
3: The UAW endorses Democrat Jocelyn Benson for governor and Democrat Abdul El Sayed for U.S. Senate. Cloudy today, afternoon showers possible, a high in the low 70s. Tonight, cloudy. Chance of showers and storms, a low around 60. Cloudy tomorrow, rain possible in the morning, a high in the mid-70s. Tomorrow night, cloudy, a low in the mid-50s. The WGVU Fall Membership Drive is now underway, and Rick Bierling is here to explain the benefits of membership and why it matters to the community.
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16: 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And that's thanks to the generosity of our lead sponsors, Lauren Schlinker at Shibley Law and Orion Construction, and our matching sponsors, Scott Ryder of Grand River Realty, Archival Brewing, and Garcia and Sons Roofing, as well as the generosity of WGVU supporters Mark and Jennifer Ellis. That matches up to a total of $6,460. So this is the time to make that first time gift. 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Today's that day. 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
17: It's Morning Edition from NPR News. I'm Leila Fadel in Washington, D.C. I'm A. Martinez in Los Angeles, California. The Federal Reserve is expected to raise interest rates today.
4: Prices have been climbing faster than wages in recent months, so the typical worker has been losing ground. Inflation has been higher than the central bank wants it to be for a long time.
17: NPR's Scott Horsley joins us now. Scott, it's been, more than 3 years since the Fed has raised interest rates. Why do it now?
18: The U.S. war with Iran has rekindled inflation, pushing oil and gasoline prices higher. The Congressional Budget Office warns the war is likely to keep putting upward pressure on prices into next year. Just today, AAA said the price of diesel had jumped to another record high, $6.31 a gallon. And Fed Chairman Kevin Warsh renewed his promise to get inflation under control when he spoke last month in Jackson Hole, Wyoming. Now, while higher interest rates won't automatically bring lower prices at the gas pump, raising rates is the Fed's primary tool for fighting inflation. And forecaster Omer Sharif says if the Fed doesn't use that tool after Warsh's hawkish speech last month, the Fed risks losing credibility.
19: I just think it's time to either raise rates or just tell the market we don't plan on raising rates. It doesn't really matter what happens with inflation. We're just going to sit tight.
18: And investors are definitely anticipating a rate hike this afternoon.
17: Okay, so that's the answer to why on raising interest rates. Next question, Scott, how high?
18: The Fed's expected to raise its benchmark rate by a quarter percentage point today. And then, you know, beyond today's meeting, we'll see. The central bank has two more meetings on the calendar before the end of the year. It's possible the Fed could raise rates even higher, especially if inflation remains elevated. But Sharif expects that when Warsh meets with reporters this afternoon, he will offer a more nuanced message so investors don't walk away with the idea that additional rates are definitely on the way.
19: You don't want the market to price in 3-4 hikes, if that's not what you're thinking. I thought Jackson Hole was a one-way speech. I don't expect that to be the messaging in the press conference.
18: In addition to the press conference this afternoon, we'll also get a series of forecasts from the other members of the Fed's rate-setting committee, indicating where they think interest rates might be going. Back in June, the average Fed policymaker was projecting just one quarter-point rate hike this year, followed by a rate cut next year. We'll see if those forecasts have changed now that we've had another burst of energy-related price hikes.
17: Those forecasts, Scott, how reliable are they?
18: Well, they're not a roadmap and they're not a promise. They're really just kind of the series of best guesses of where the individual committee members think rates might be going based on their personal views of the economy. Obviously, wars and tariffs and other events can change those views and thus the outlook for interest rates. By the way, Chairman Warsh will probably not offer a forecast today. He did not make one in June, and he has generally discouraged any kind of forward guidance. Warsh thinks that can tie the Fed's hands and leave policymakers with less room to maneuver. Not all of his colleagues are on the same page, however. Fed Governor Chris Waller spoke at a Reuters event earlier this month, and Waller said he generally doesn't think it's helpful for the Fed to try to surprise people.
20: If you were the state transportation department and you were going to close down three lanes of a highway, you cannot say a word and let people just come piling into this construction zone. Or you can start giving them signs way in advance saying, look, there's construction ahead. I think we all would prefer to get the information prior to make better decisions.
18: So we'll see how the traffic cones line up this afternoon. While the Fed set short-term rates, longer-term interest rates are set in the bond market, and they've been moving up. That's making it more expensive for anyone trying to get a loan to buy a house or a car or finance a growing business.
17: That's NPR's Scott Horsley. Scott, thanks.
18: You're welcome.
17: All right, Scott just mentioned one report showing that the war with Iran drove up prices for consumers in the U.S. Now we turn to new details about the cost to the government.
4: According to that report and one other, the Iran war has caused damage to U.S. bases, shortages in American weapons, and has a price tag well over $30 billion and climbing.
17: For more, we're joined by NPR national security correspondent Greg Myrie. Greg, who's responsible for these reports?
21: Yeah, one of them comes from the Congressional Budget Office and the other from the Pentagon's Inspector General. And both of these are independent, nonpartisan agencies. Both reports detail the extensive damage to U.S. bases and military equipment like the U.S. naval base in Bahrain. And this is something the Pentagon has really not wanted to talk about. The Pentagon Inspector General said the Iranian strikes damaged and destroyed, quote, hundreds of buildings and structures structures at U.S. bases, and it listed 8 countries in the region where this has happened. Also, around 60 U.S. aircraft have been damaged or destroyed. Now, about half of these are Reaper drones, and they cost at least $30 million apiece, but also around a dozen refueling aircraft and several fighter planes. And, hey, we should remember that in past wars, the Pentagon held multiple briefings every week. We might get this kind of information over time, but briefings have been extremely rare under Defense Secretary Pete Hegseth.
17: We've heard a lot of estimates about the cost of the war. Any more concrete figures, though?
21: Yeah, these are giving us more detail, but they tend to be pretty much along the lines of what we've been hearing. The Congressional Budget Office put the cost so far at $38 billion. The Pentagon Inspector General came up with $33 billion, and these numbers are just above and below the $37 billion that Hegseth gave back in July. And all three are actually using slightly different cutoff dates, so they do seem to be pretty much in the same ballpark. Now, they do not count the cost of rebuilding these damaged U.S. bases. The CBO said it tried to get this information, but the Pentagon did not respond. And the Congressional Budget Office says if the war continues at roughly the same pace as the past few months, with a large U.S. presence and periodic fighting with Iran, this is going to add an additional $2 to $3 billion in monthly costs.
17: Now, does the Trump administration accept those findings?
21: Yeah, they really haven't said that much since the reports came out. The president did take to Truth Social before they came out, and he said that the U.S. was, quote, producing more exquisite and elite weapons than at any time in our history. But both these reports noted that the U.S. was using many Patriot interceptor missiles that shoot down Iranian ballistic missiles. The CBO says the military has burned up to two-thirds of the Patriots, and it could take up to 5 years to replace them. The U.S. still has large stockpiles of many weapons, but the war has put a strain on some important munitions, particularly high-end defensive weapons.
17: All right, that's NPR's Greg Myrie. Greg, thanks a lot.
21: Sure thing, eh?
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3: 21 minutes past 7, still 64 degrees in Grand Rapids, 65 degrees in Holland, and 62 degrees in Muskegon. Grand Rapids, eastbound 196 at Lane Avenue. A crash is blocking the right lane. Traffic is backed up for about 2 miles all the way past Lake Michigan Drive. In Kentwood, there's a crash at Broadmoor Avenue and 44th Street, backed up northbound. And watch out for the crash at Kalamazoo Avenue and 52nd Street. That's tying up traffic. Cloudy today. Afternoon showers possible. A high in the low 70s. Tonight, cloudy. Chance of showers and storms. A low around 60. Cloudy tomorrow. Rain possible in the morning. A high in the mid-70s.
1: 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I cover the intersection of technology and politics, so things like how powerful people and companies shape how we interact with each other, the ways we get information. I report a lot about AI and how it's affecting our well-being and our relationships and also our elections and our democracy. So in my work, I try to help people make sense of these really big changes that are happening in their lives because of technology. So looking at who is making decisions, what are their motivations and incentives, how they can be held accountable. 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
16: 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My name is Joe Perrin, membership specialist here at WGVU NPR, and we are in day 3 of our fall membership drive. 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It's thanks to you that we are able to bring you this NPR reporting on Morning Edition about the Fed raising interest rates for the first time in a while, about colleges, for-profit colleges, where students are having trouble repaying student loans, about the growing concerns around artificial intelligence, and so much more. These aren't just national headlines. 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And I'm here in the studio with my colleague, Rick Bierling. Rick, I know that we have some matching gifts for folks who've not donated before. Perhaps you can share a little bit of insight about why folks who've never donated or maybe haven't donated in a while should do so now.
15: Yeah, we do have matching sponsors that will add $25 to your contribution if you are brand new. If you've never given before, or maybe it's been a year or more since you've given, you're rejoining the station. We do have these fine sponsors that have stepped up to offer that match, that challenge to you to make your gift today. It will be strengthened by $25 from lead sponsors Lauren Schlinker at Shibley Law. And we have Orion Construction as well. We have matching sponsors Scott Ryder of Grand River Realty, Archival Brewing, and Garcia and Sons Roofing, and the generosity of WGVU supporters Mark and Jennifer Ellis as well. The total for that match is $6,460. So mm-hmm. The more people that come on as new members and or rejoining returning members, the more of that is unlocked. Let's meet that match. Let's have the West Michigan audience step up right now and support public radio, because you're not just supporting public radio to have it for yourself, but of course that is a great incentive, but it's available for all, as Joe said, made for all, powered by you. We're asking you to do that today. 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We have a Morning Edition that we're listening to right now with West Michigan coverage. 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
2: 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We are starting to come up and be very recognized in the industry as it's a very great place to go and get a tech job.
1: IT business and academic leaders are in Grand Rapids for what they call Tech Week meetings, where topics include everything from artificial intelligence to data centers. To help make childcare more accessible and affordable, WGVU's Dean Morse reports on a plan to include childcare with some housing projects.
3: Families cannot find childcare. They can't afford it, and then they can't find it.
4: Shanae Edmond-Verley, CEO of Vibrant Futures, a nonprofit family support organization, focuses on the 13-county West Michigan region.
3: We've got almost 5 children per childcare slot in the region. So that's an average. But we have some counties that have as many as 9 children.
4: The summit, called Driving Michigan Prosperity Through Strategic Childcare Partnerships, highlighted cross-sector partnerships combining housing and childcare solutions. Jennifer Heinzman leads the Berry County Chamber of Commerce and Economic Development Alliance.
5: We took the approach 6 years ago that if we're going to build a new housing development, it needs to have a community piece as well, or else we're not going to be as involved.
4: Heinzman pointed to vacant properties, churches, and corporate sites as key development targets, along with new developments, stressing the need to educate investors about options.
5: There are grants available if you're providing something that the state is focused on, and the state is focused on childcare. So when you add this in, that opens up another whole door of incentives too.
4: The U.S. Chamber of Commerce Foundation finds childcare gaps cost Michigan nearly $2.9 billion annually in lost productivity, wages, and income taxes. I'm Dee Morrison.
1: A multi-million dollar makeover is planned for the Muskegon Public Service Building on East Keating Avenue. Public Works Director Dan Vanderhyde says the building was built over 50 years ago and it's time for an upgrade.
6: It was built at that time to be exactly what the department needed. Obviously, 55 years later, things have changed a bit. So we appreciate the building and we're keeping the guts of it and we're keeping some mementos. But 55 years later, most of it is going to look quite a bit different.
1: Vanderhyde says the $28 million project should be finished by the end of 2027. At least for the election this November, the U.S. Supreme Court says the Trump administration cannot change the rules for mail-in voting. But U.S. Senator Gary Peter says he expects more efforts to, in his words, interfere with elections.
7: They want to change the rules. They don't want free and fair elections. They want to do what they can to undermine the credibility of our elections. So we have to be vigilant.
1: Donald Trump says changes in mail-in voting are needed to reduce election fraud, although he has never offered any evidence of fraud. In Grand Rapids, eastbound 196 at Lane Avenue, a crash is blocking the right lane. Traffic is backed up past Lake Michigan Drive. 2 miles, expect an 11-minute delay. In Kentwood, there's a crash at Broadmoor Avenue and 44th Street. Traffic is backed up northbound. And Kalamazoo Avenue and 52nd Street, the crash there is also slowing traffic this morning. Cloudy today. Afternoon showers possible, a high in the low 70s. Tonight, cloudy, chance of showers and storms, a low around 60. Cloudy tomorrow, rain possible in the morning, a high in the mid-70s. Tomorrow night, cloudy, a low in the mid-50s. Partly sunny Friday, a high in the low 70s. Friday night, cloudy, rain expected, a low in the mid-50s.
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11: I'm Layla Faldin.
12: And I'm A. Martinez. There are growing calls to regulate artificial intelligence technology. Now, some high-profile ones came at an event Tuesday called the Pro-Human Assembly. About 300 people packed into a hotel ballroom in downtown Washington, D.C. to discuss the risks of AI. NPR's Woe Jingnan was there.
11: The event brought together opposite sides of the political spectrum, notably Vermont Senator Bernie Sanders, a socialist, and MAGA strategist and former Trump advisor Steve Bannon.

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1: Elvis Costello brings his acclaimed Radio Soul, the songs of Elvis Costello from the early days to the late hours tour, to the Frauenthal Center in Muskegon on Friday, September 18. 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
2: It's 7:42, still 64 degrees in Grand Rapids, 65 degrees in Holland, and 62 degrees in Muskegon. Grand Rapids, eastbound 196 at Lane Avenue. There's a crash blocking the right lane, and traffic is backed up past Lake Michigan Drive. 2 miles, expect an 11-minute delay. In Kentwood, there's a crash at Broadmoor Avenue and 44th Street. Traffic is backed up northbound. And in Kalamazoo Avenue and 52nd Street, watch out for the crash there. That's also slowing traffic this morning. Cloudy today. Afternoon showers possible, a high in the low 70s. Tonight, cloudy. Chance of showers and storms, a low around 60. Cloudy tomorrow. Rain possible in the morning, a high in the mid-70s. Tomorrow night, cloudy, a low in the mid-50s.
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5: 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We have moved to a fully 100% community-funded model for our funding because we lost 18% of our operating budget last year with one vote from Congress, and that was last July. There's a new reality now that we've been working with for over a year now, most of that community funding, most of that piece of the pie comes from listener contributions, individuals just like you making gifts of any size. And the more people that do that, the stronger WGVU will be, and the more we'll cut into that loss of 18%. And sustaining members really make sure that that funding is always there. So we really want to encourage you to be a sustaining monthly donor today. 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So we're asking you to do that today. WGVUnews.org or call 1-866-677-9488. I'm Rick Bierling. Joe Perrin is here as well. Of course, you can also make your annual gift. 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But we would encourage you then to also make that gift next year or even next drive as well. 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NPR programming and West Michigan coverage through WGVU News. Hi, Joe. Good morning to you.
6: And a good morning to you. Thank you, listeners, for joining us here on Public Radio. 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And maybe you stay around afterwards, after Marketplace, for a little bit of jazz with Scott Vanderwerf. Maybe you come back in the weekends for amazing storytelling from This American Life, some laughs from Wait, Don't Tell Me, and jazz and blues music in the weekends from Harvey McKnight and Greg Blubin. 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
2: It's 7:50. I'm Phil Dawson in the WGVU newsroom. 64 degrees in Grand Rapids, 65 in Holland, and 62 degrees in Muskegon. West Michigan students are learning money management skills and how to use new technology during the Grand Rapids Tech Showcase at the Gerald R. Ford Fieldhouse. WGVU's David Limbaugh reports it's part of Tech Week Grand Rapids.
0: It's like my first time on like VR. I see something called Bank of America, and then right now I'm on like a roller coaster in this thing going up right now.
7: Tyrese Dean Lewis is a sixth grader at Godwin's Heights Middle School. He joined over 2,500 students at the Gerald R. Ford Fieldhouse for Tech Week Grand Rapids Tech Showcase. The event gives grade school students an opportunity to learn about and use technology, including 3D printers, robotics, and virtual reality.
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7: 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I'm David Limbaugh.
2: Grand Rapids eastbound at 196 at Lane Avenue. A crash is blocking the right lane. Traffic backed up past Lake Michigan Drive about 2 miles. Cloudy today. An afternoon shower possible. A high in the low 70s. Tonight, cloudy. Chance of showers. A low around 60.
9: 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I'm Leila Faldin.
10: And I'm A. Martinez. There are 21 million women in the U.S. who need low-cost birth control but live in a county with limited access. That's the major takeaway from a new analysis shared exclusively with NPR. NPR's Selena Simmons-Duffin traveled to one of the places researchers identified as having an extreme birth control access gap, Maricopa County, Arizona.
11: I went to the Wesley Community and Health Center in Phoenix on a scorching September morning. Chief Clinical Officer Wendy Redford showed me around the clinic.
12: Hey, girl.
13: Hi.
12: I didn't recognize you. Is that a new tattoo?
13: It is.
11: Even though they provide the full range of primary care here, Redford says they do a lot of birth control appointments.
12: all day, every day. And even if they're coming for diabetes, that's what we're talking to them about their pregnancy needs.
11: The bathrooms are stocked with free condoms. They offer patients birth control pills, along with more expensive, long-lasting birth control options.
13: This is like the implant, IUD.
11: All of these options are available for free for people who are low income and uninsured, thanks to federal funding from a grant program called Title X. The new analysis comes from two reproductive health organizations, the Guttmacher Institute, which specializes in research, and Power to Decide, which does public education and advocacy. Together, they created interactive maps that show county by county the number of brick-and-mortar clinics that offer low and no-cost birth control and the number of low-income women who self-identify in surveys as needing access to those services. Redford says being able to get the birth control you want can change your whole life.
14: If you've got three kids and you don't want to have four kids because you're already splitting everything three ways and trying to make that stretch, how can we help you, you know, keep your family on a more financially stable path?
11: The new map shows Maricopa County has 29 clinics that receive public funding for family planning, including Wesley and Phoenix. It also has almost 300,000 women in need of subsidized birth control, and researchers use clinic appointment availability to estimate that only 8% of that need is being met, what they call an extreme access gap. Redford says those numbers don't surprise her, even in a big city like Phoenix.
14: We are not in a rural area. We are in a highly accessible area if you have high resources. If you don't have high resources, namely insurance and even Medicaid, if you don't have those things, accessing care is incredibly difficult because doors are shut on you.
11: Rachel Fay of Power to Decide says that reality is true all over the country. Whether you can get the birth control you want in America depends on where you live and who you are.
15: These maps are an attempt to visualize and to drive home the point that it is not actually a reality that everyone can just get access to contraception.
11: In fact, the current reality is probably even more grim than what the maps show, explains Megan Cavanaugh, a principal data researcher at Guttmacher.
16: The data that inform these maps come from 2020 to 2023. Many of these clinics have closed. We know Planned Parenthoods have closed in the past year due to what happened with the defunding with Medicaid.
11: She expects more closures as more provisions of the One Big Beautiful Bill Act, also known as HR1, take effect, including Medicaid work requirements. Plus, President Trump has been trying to cut or remake the Title X program since his first term in office. Again, here's Rachel Fay.
15: The truth is there is absolutely no indication that it is anything but getting worse.
11: She says they plan to update the maps as new data comes in. In the meantime, she's planning to use them to advocate for more money for family planning. Title X funding has been flat for years, always under $300 million.
15: We need to be funding Title X at $700 million at least to even come close to meeting the need that we know is out there.
11: Back in Phoenix, Wendy Redford thinks there are a range of reasons the county is only meeting 8% of the need for subsidized birth control right now. To begin with, sex education isn't mandated in all Arizona schools.
14: There is this lack of foundational knowledge about how and if and when a person can become pregnant.
11: She also says fear in certain communities, including among immigrants, keeps people from the clinic, as does people generally not knowing that subsidized birth control for people, regardless of insurance, is available.
14: One of the really hard parts is getting the butts in the seats, getting the people to come in, outreaching them. We're here. We have this.
11: More funding would help, she says. They could hire more providers and more staff and do more marketing to reach more people. Selena Simmons-Duffin, NPR News, Phoenix, Arizona.
9: Democrats say they plan to recruit and train at least 10,000 democracy protectors. That's what they're calling volunteers who will be at polling places across the country during the midterms. NPR's Frank Langfitt reports.
17: The Association of State Democratic Committees calls this the new battlefield project and says the scale is unprecedented. Jane Klebb is the group's president and also vice chair of the Democratic National Committee. She says the job of volunteers is to deter any attempt to scare voters.
18: If you see people outside of the polling locations with military-looking equipment, with masks on, that's intimidating to a voter. So we're asking Democracy Protector volunteers to wear all blue. They're going to be trained in how to de-escalate situations, and they're going to be a friendly, happy face.
17: Sending monitors to polling places is nothing new. Congress and the Department of Justice deploy observers, as do nonpartisan groups such as the Carter Center and the League of Women Voters. But Klebb says American elections face especially grave threats this fall. She cited President Trump's attempt to restrict mail-in voting, which the Supreme Court rejected Monday, as well as calls by Trump's former advisor, Steve Bannon, to send ICE agents to the polls. Klebb says volunteers will all use cell phones to document any signs of intimidation.
18: I think Americans all across the country saw how powerful a cell phone can be during the ICE raids in Minnesota.
17: In a statement, White House spokeswoman Lauren Biss responded that the only thing Americans should fear is Democrats who refuse to support election security measures, such as requiring voter ID. Federal law generally forbids the deployment of armed federal agents at polls. As Election Day approaches, the Trump administration continues to try to take more control over voting, which is the prerogative of the states. For instance, Homeland Security Secretary Mark Wayne Mullen has threatened criminal charges against state election officials if they don't provide their voter rolls to the federal government. Frank Langford, NPR News, Washington.
9: It's Morning Edition from NPR News. I'm Leila Fadel.
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2: WGVUnews.org. Grand Rapids eastbound 196 at Lane Avenue, a crash is still blocking the right lane. Traffic is backed up past Lake Michigan Drive. 2 miles, about an 11-minute delay. In Kentwood at Broadmoor Avenue and 44th Street, there's a crash. Traffic there is backed up northbound. Also, Kalamazoo Avenue and 52nd Street, a crash there is slowing traffic. Wyoming and Grand Rapids eastbound 28th Street from Cannon Avenue to Kalamazoo Avenue is one lane. The right lane is closed until November 1st. It is 8 o'clock.
10: Good morning. A federal judge ruled the Kennedy Center cannot use, quote, linguistic gymnastics to get President Trump's name on the building. Trump says without that, he won't use money Congress allocated to repair the center. It's Morning Edition from NPR News. Two new government reports calculate the cost of the war with Iran, more than $30 billion. I'm A. Martinez.
9: And I'm Leila Fadel. They also detail damage to U.S. bases and equipment, something the Pentagon has not wanted to share. Also, which schools lead to student borrowers who are least likely to repay their federal loans? And a new video show about artificial intelligence is coming to NPR. It's called Machine Gods. It's Wednesday, September 16th. On this day in 1966, the Metropolitan Opera House at New York's Lincoln Center opened. The news is next.
20: Live from NPR News in Washington, I'm Korva Coleman. Late last night, the House approved a war powers resolution that would block President Trump's ability to continue the Iran war without congressional approval. Seven House Republicans joined Democrats in the vote. The Federal Reserve will decide today what to do about short-term interest rates. Forecasters expect the Fed to boost rates by 0.25%. NPR's Scott Horsley says rates have not been lifted in more than 3 years, but conditions now are different.
21: The U.S. war with Iran has rekindled inflation, pushing oil and gasoline prices higher. The Congressional Budget Office warns the war is likely to keep putting upward pressure on prices into next year. Just today, AAA said the price of diesel had jumped to another record high, $6.31 a gallon. And Fed Chairman Kevin Warsh renewed his promise to get inflation under control when he spoke last month in Jackson Hole, Wyoming.
20: NPR's Scott Horsley reporting. Kentucky Republican Congressman Thomas Massey has introduced articles of impeachment against Defense Secretary Pete Hegseth. Massey claims Hegseth has waged the war against Iran illegally.
1: Meanwhile, the defense secretary is asking U.S. military commanders to send well-groomed, physically fit troops to a gathering in Quantico, Virginia later this month. NPR's Quil Lawrence has more.
4: Hegseth has asked military leaders to nominate high-performing junior officers and sergeants to attend what he's calling a State of the Force address at Marine Base Quantico, and specified that they be impeccably groomed and meet physical height-to-weight ratios, according to documents seen by NPR. Last year, Hegseth hastily summoned generals and admirals from around the world to attend a speech about what he called the warrior ethos that included culture war issues like trans troops and dispensations for some troops to grow beards for religious or health reasons. Since he took the Pentagon's top job, Hegseth has often done physical training with troops at bases around the world. Quil Lawrence, NPR News.
1: A bill endorsed by the cryptocurrency industry failed to clear a procedural vote in the Senate yesterday. NPR's Rafael Nam reports on Democratic opposition to the measure.
22: Known as the Clarity Act, the bill would have established a set of rules for the crypto sector for the first time in the U.S. Until now, crypto rules have been determined by different federal agencies, making them prone to changing depending on who controls the White House. But critics have said the rules are too lenient to the crypto sector, and many Democrats said the bill wouldn't go far enough in preventing conflicts of interest for President Trump, who earned more than $1 billion from the crypto sector last year. The crypto industry can still try to pass the bill again, but the outlook is very uncertain. Rafael Nam, NPR News.
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2: It's 4 minutes past eight. I'm Phil Dawson in the WGVU newsroom. 64 degrees in Grand Rapids, still 65 in Holland, and 62 degrees in Muskegon. The public service building in Muskegon is over 50 years old, and WGVU's David Limbaugh reports the city's planning a multi-million-dollar renovation.
7: The Muskegon City Commission approved the $28.4 million project, renovating and improving the public service building in the 1300 block of East Keating Avenue.
23: It includes pretty much everything, taking it down to the concrete and the steel, and we're going to move departments around. We're going to give everybody modern workspaces and crew spaces, dispatch areas. We're expanding the office and administration area with more conference spaces.
7: Dan Vanderhyde is Muskegon's Public Works Director. He says the building has remained mostly unchanged since it was built in 1971.
23: It was built at that time to be exactly what the department needed. Obviously, 55 years later, things have changed a bit, so we appreciate the building, and we're keeping the guts of it, and we're keeping some mementos, but 55 years later, most of it is going to look quite a bit different.
7: The project also includes $10.3 million for new water meters throughout the city, and $5.9 million for capital improvements at other city facilities. Funding comes from savings being captured from those improvements, as well as a tax-exempt lease purchase with Capital One public funding. The project is expected to be completed by the end of 2027. I'm David Limbaugh.
2: There are no plans to end the use of Flock automatic license plate readers in Wyoming, but at a meeting this week, nobody but the Public Safety Department told City Council they support the surveillance technology. There are 40 Flock cameras in 20 Wyoming intersections and cameras in all 38 squad cars, saving a picture of every vehicle they see and sharing the data with over 1,700 law enforcement agencies. Kyle Hackett thinks it makes everyone a suspect.
24: Everyone, every day in the city, are all under investigation at all times. That means everyone in the city is having their Fourth Amendment rights flagrantly violated and told not to worry about it.
2: The Public Safety Department says they have rules and regulations to prevent abuse of the data, and they say the automatic license plate readers help solve crimes. United Auto Workers President Sean Fain says the November election is a defining moment for workers in America. UAW members are meeting in Lansing this week for what they call a Michigan Community Action Program Conference. Fain says they'll hear from candidates they endorse and map a political strategy.
25: This is really about it's putting the membership in charge, putting the people back in charge, not just this union, but where we head, whether it's bargaining contracts, whether it's organizing, you know, work sites, or whether it's our politics. You know, the membership's going to drive this.
2: The UAW endorses Democrat Jocelyn Benson for governor and Democrat Abdul El-Sayed for U.S. Senate. Cloudy today, afternoon showers possible, a high in the low 70s. Tonight, cloudy, chance of showers and storms, a low around 60. Cloudy tomorrow, rain possible in the morning, a high in the mid-70s. The WGVU Fall Membership Drive is now underway. Rick Beerling and Joe Perrin are here now to explain the benefits of membership and why it matters to the community.
0: Thanks a lot, Phil. Yes, WGVU Fall Membership Drive, day number 3. 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You know, WGVU is a cultural institution. Public media is a cultural institution. Think of it as another kind of institution, like a museum of current events, relevant, timely information, along with the arts and music and meaningful conversations on things that matter to you. The doors to this place are open, this institution, they're open. It's free to enter. Anyone can walk in and be part of it and learn from it. But when you leave, there's a desk and a sign, and it says, contribute for the future of this place. Do your part to keep the doors open. Make a gift, whatever amount you want. A museum like this, or a cultural center, an educational center, a performing arts venue, they rely on people giving to stay open. And that's what we're asking you to do today. Keep the doors open. Keep them open for yourself. Keep them open for everyone else that will listen, but also just who hasn't even found WGVU yet. Keep this community institution open at WGVUnews.org. 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Or call 1-866-677-9488. And here is Joe Perrin.
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5: It's Morning Edition from NPR News. I'm Leila Fadel in Washington, D.C. Now, the Kennedy Center is more than just a performing arts venue. It's a living memorial to John F. Kennedy as mandated by Congress in 1964. For more on the legal fight surrounding the D.C. monument, I'm joined now by Nathaniel Zielinski. He's lead counsel at the Washington Litigation Group, which is representing Congresswoman Joyce Beatty in her lawsuit against the Kennedy Center board. Good morning and welcome back to the program.
6: Good morning.
5: So as you understand it, is the board legally allowed to close the Kennedy Center?
6: Absolutely not. There's actually an order that Judge Cooper issued back in May in which Judge Cooper said that the first vote to shut down had been unlawful, that the center didn't consider all of the things that it should have considered when deciding whether to close for renovation. And it's important to note that performing arts centers don't just shut down completely when you do renovations. The industry standard is you actually maintain some degree of arts. You have a link with your artists, your donors, and your patrons. And that's what the center had always planned to do. So Judge Cooper said that the initial plan to shut down had been unlawful. And Judge Cooper said that if they want to vote to shut down again before they shut down, they have to come back to Judge Cooper and prove that what they were doing was prudent and consistent with the board's obligations under the law.
5: So are you going back to the judge to try and get the center reopened?
6: Well, so legally right now, the center has to be open. So so what has to happen is actually the government has to go to Judge Cooper and say, we would like to close. So it's actually the reverse. They'll have to go to Judge Cooper and they'll have to ask Judge Cooper, can we shut down? Is everything we did consistent with your opinion? We think the answer to that is no. We think this was, again,
5: because they're saying they did it over safety concerns, that the building is so deteriorated that it's not safe to be open.
6: Yes. No, that's exactly right. We think this is a sort of sham justification. And the reality is that they have they're trying to hide the fact that after the unlawful renaming, that renamed the center after Donald Trump, that there was a remarkable drop in artists, patrons, and donors. And so they're trying to hide that fact by going through with this shutdown.
5: Now, the center is actually closed from what we understand. It's being reported that it is closed.
6: So we are investigating that. I know there were reports of that late last night. We have demanded answers from the government, and we're going to be following up on that this morning. If it is closed, that would be a very serious breach of the court's order.
5: Now, what, if anything, can you tell us about Congresswoman Beatty's interactions with President Trump at the board meeting yesterday? We understand it was heated.
6: So my understanding from the Congresswoman and what I think she said publicly is there was some heated interactions at the meeting. The reality is that at the end of the day, the law here is very clear. The center cannot be named for Donald Trump. It can only be named for John F. Kennedy. But repeatedly, the president has tried to put his name. This is now the almost, I think, third time that he has attempted to put his name on the center. The court has clearly said he can't do that. The law here is very clear. He obviously feels differently.
5: Now, the president says if he can't get his name on the building,
8: He won't actually fix anything. I mean, even though Congress has appropriated $257 million for Kennedy Center repairs, is there a way to compel the president to carry out the repairs approved by Congress?
6: What I would step back and say is that what the president's threat is nakedly unlawful as well, because a prudent trustee, a loyal trustee, does not say, I'm only going to help this institution that I am charged with overseeing if it honors me. That's just not what a prudent trustee does. So I think that what you're getting at is exactly right. The president here is violating his obligations as a trustee. The question of how we proceed then is one that I think is going to be in front of Judge Cooper and could be very complicated.
8: Now, as you mentioned, it's been several times that the board has tried to add the name. The judge in this case said they were just doing linguistic gymnastics because of the term restored by President Donald J. Trump. Now, Trump says he will take this to the Supreme Court. Could you see this legal battle going that far?
6: I mean, look, any litigant can always say we can take this to the Supreme Court. We feel very confident in our position legally. We've already prevailed now twice before the district court. We prevailed once before the D.C. Circuit at the interim stay stage. And the government declined, by the way, to go to the Supreme Court at that stage, which I think is a telling indication that their arguments are weak. We're going to continue to vigorously litigate this.
8: Now, in the Truth Social post I mentioned earlier, what Trump said he would withhold repairs until his name was on the building, he also mentioned that he raised $17 million to keep the Kennedy Center afloat. So it seems like he's threatening to withhold money for repairs, but also raising money to keep it going. I mean, what do you make of that?
6: Well, I think the problem here is that we have no idea what the accuracy of those True Social posts is. I mean, there was a True Social post back in February of 2026 in which the president announced that he was going to close the center and said he had conducted a one-year review with all the best experts and artists, and everyone said closure was the best idea. Judge Cooper found in his May decision that no one-year review ever happened, that in a word, that was a lie. And so I have no idea what the reference to the $17 million even is. I have no idea if that's true. And this is a scenario where facts are stubborn things. And so we need to get the facts, not just whatever the president says in a True Social post.
8: Now, you filed that True Social post with the judge. What's the goal there?
6: I think we had to tell the judge of a recent development in the case. And the development was both the fact that they had voted and then the fact that the president had linked these two things, the renaming and the renovations. The government has always said we need to shut down immediately to conduct renovations. But now the president is saying we're not going to conduct the renovations until my name goes up. He's holding the center hostage. And that's a fact that is relevant to the court's analysis.
8: Now, I want to take a step back here because I imagine your client and the president see this as a bigger fight than about a name on a building. What is your client fighting for?
6: At the end of the day, this is really a fight about the rule of law. The Kennedy Center is a memorial named for a slain president, and Congress designated that it can only be named for John F. Kennedy. And so, look, there are lots of fights right now in this country about the rule of law. Some of them are very important, but are a little abstract. This is a fight over the rule of law. Must the president follow the law? That is very tangible. It's visible. People see it with their own eyes. And it, at the end of the day, is about a president abusing his powers for his own vanity.
8: That's Nathaniel Zielinski, lead counsel at the Washington Litigation Group, which is representing Congresswoman Joyce Beatty in her lawsuit against the Kennedy Center Board. Thank you for your time.
6: Thanks for having me.
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2: It's 8:21, 64 degrees in Grand Rapids, 65 degrees in Holland, and 62 degrees in Muskegon. And Kent, Hollywood, northbound Broadmoor Avenue at 44th Street, just before the light, a crash on the left shoulder, traffic backed up to 52nd Street. In Caledonia, watch out for the crash at Craft Avenue and 92nd Street. Cloudy today, afternoon showers possible, a high in the low 70s. Tonight, cloudy, chance of showers and storms, a low around 60. Cloudy tomorrow, rain possible in the morning, a high in the mid-70s. Tomorrow night, cloudy, a low in the mid-50s. Partly sunny Friday, a high in the low 70s.
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0: 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I'm Rick Bierling, and Joe Perrin is in the studio as well. Hello, Joe.
3: Hello, Rick. Hello, listeners. Thanks so much for being here with us this morning. 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
0: That's right, Joe. New members are vital to this mission of public broadcasting. We have over 3,000 members. We'd like to see that grow. And the reason is because the needs continue to be greater and greater. Programming costs go up. The cost of doing business increases. And also some members move away or stop giving. So we are looking to those who have stopped giving to come back and join us again, of course. But new members are vital to keep public radio strong. 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You've been a listener. Listening is passive. We're asking you to be active now. And you can be an active listener. 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So make that gift today. Join those who give and make a gift that's right for you. Nobody's telling you how much you need to give. We have suggested amounts of giving that have thank you gifts and other incentives attached to them. 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
3: 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These are issues, these elections, these ballot measures, these are things that affect all of us. 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And we take that responsibility incredibly seriously here at WGVU NPR, bringing you that fact-checked, independent reporting to equip you with the knowledge and the understanding to be an informed member of this society. 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
2: From the WGVU Newsroom, I'm Phil Dawson. The police in Wyoming want to keep using Flock license plate reader cameras, but no one else who spoke at a city council meeting on the matter say they support what some call a surveillance state.
14: I will never be comfortable with this technology.
2: Third Ward resident Coco does not support the use of Flock automatic license plate readers in Wyoming.
14: I'm not comfortable with a surveillance state.
2: Charles Snedeker thinks they're unconstitutional.
15: I believe that our privacy is a fundamental human value.
2: But Public Safety Director Kip Snyder,
16: I feel it's the best crime-fighting tool in my 34-year career.
2: During a presentation to Wyoming City Council, Captain Eric Weiler explained the automatic license plate reader technology.
17: The car will either pass in front of one of the fixed cameras or one of the mobile cameras of a police car. It captures that image of the back of the car and the license plate.
2: And helps solve crimes by instantly searching a national law enforcement database looking for a match.
17: Vehicles that may be associated with a criminal investigation.
2: Wyoming has 40 Flock cameras at 20 intersections and readers in all 38 of their squad cars. Mayor Kent Vanderwood is satisfied there are enough regulations to prevent abuse of the data.
18: I have absolutely no concerns about our use of it.
2: Councilmember Marissa Postler is not so sure.
26: Normalization.

0: housing projects.
1: Families cannot find childcare. They can't afford it, and then they can't find it.
2: Shanae Edmond-Verley, CEO of Vibrant Futures, a nonprofit family support organization, focuses on the 13-county West Michigan region.
1: We've got almost 5 children per childcare slot in the region, so that's an average. But we have some counties that have as many as 9 children.
2: The summit, called Driving Michigan Prosperity Through Strategic Childcare Partnerships, highlighted cross-sector partnerships combining housing and childcare solutions. Jennifer Heinzman leads the Berry County Chamber of Commerce and Economic Development Alliance.
3: We took the approach 6 years ago that if we're going to build a new housing development, it needs to have a community piece as well, or else we're not going to be as involved.
2: Heinzman pointed to vacant properties, churches, and corporate sites as key development targets, along with new developments, stressing the need to educate investors about options.
3: There are grants available if you're providing something that the state is focused on, and the state is focused on childcare. So when you add this in, that opens up another whole door of incentives too.
2: The U.S. Chamber of Commerce Foundation finds child care gaps cost Michigan nearly $2.9 billion annually in lost productivity, wages, and income taxes. I'm Dee Morrison.
0: A multi-million dollar makeover is planned for the Muskegon Public Service Building on East Keating Avenue. Public Works Director Dan Vanderhyde says the building was built over 50 years ago and it's time for an upgrade.
4: It was built at that time to be exactly what the department needed. Obviously, 55 years later, things have changed a bit. So we appreciate the building and we're keeping the guts of it and we're keeping some mementos. But 55 years later, most of it is going to look quite a bit different.
0: Vanderhyde says the $28 million project should be finished by the end of 2027. At least for the election this November, the U.S. Supreme Court says the Trump administration cannot change the rules for mail-in voting. But U.S. Senator Gary Peter says he expects more efforts to, in his words, interfere with elections.
5: They want to change the rules. They don't want free and fair elections. They want to do what they can to undermine the credibility of our elections. So we have to be vigilant.
0: Donald Trump says changes in mail-in voting are needed to reduce election fraud, although he has never offered any evidence of fraud. In Wyoming, northbound 131 at 36th Street after the overpass, a broken down vehicle is blocking the left lane and traffic is backed up to 44th Street. In Byron Township, southbound 131, the off-ramp to 84th Street, a vehicle fire as the ramp blocked. That's backing up into the new Weave Merge lane. In Caledonia, Craft Avenue and 92nd Avenue, a crash is slowing traffic this morning. And in Wyoming and Grand Rapids, eastbound 28th Street from Buchanan Avenue to Kalamazoo Avenue is one lane. The right lane is closed until November 1st. Cloudy today, afternoon showers possible, a high in the low 70s. Tonight, cloudy, chance of showers and storms, a low around 60. Cloudy tomorrow, rain possible in the morning, a high in the mid-70s. Tomorrow night, cloudy, a low in the mid-50s.
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7: It's Morning Edition from NPR News. I'm Amy Martinez in Los Angeles, California.
8: And I'm Leila Fadel in Washington, D.C. Good morning. Two new government reports have the most detailed looks yet at the cost of the U.S. war with Iran. It has caused damages to U.S. bases, shortages in American weapons, and a price tag of more than $30 billion.
7: For more, we're joined by NPR national security correspondent Greg Myrie. Greg, who's responsible for these reports?
9: One of them comes from the Congressional Budget Office and the other from the Pentagon's Inspector General. And both of these are independent, nonpartisan agencies. Both reports detail the extensive damage to U.S. bases and military equipment like the U.S. naval base in Bahrain. And this is something the Pentagon has really not wanted to talk about. The Pentagon Inspector General said the Iranian strikes damaged and destroyed, quote, hundreds of buildings and structures at U.S. bases, and it listed 8 countries in the region where this has happened. Also, around 60 U.S. aircraft have been damaged or destroyed. Now, about half of these are Reaper drones, and they cost at least $30 million apiece, but also around a dozen refueling aircraft and several fighter planes. And, hey, we should remember that in past wars, the Pentagon

0: held multiple briefings every week. We might get this kind of information over time, but briefings have been extremely rare under Defense Secretary Pete Hegseth.
1: We've heard a lot of estimates about the cost of the war. Any more concrete figures, though?
0: Yeah, these are giving us more detail, but they tend to be pretty much along the lines of what we've been hearing. The Congressional Budget Office put the cost so far at $38 billion. The Pentagon Inspector General came up with $33 billion, and these numbers are just above and below the $37 billion that Hegseth gave back in July, and all three are actually using slightly different cutoff dates, so they do seem to be pretty much in the same ballpark. Now, they do not count the cost of rebuilding these damaged U.S. bases. The CBO said it tried to get this information, but the Pentagon did not respond. And the Congressional Budget Office says if the war continues at roughly the same pace as the past few months, with a large U.S. presence and periodic fighting with Iran, this is going to add an additional $2 to $3 billion in monthly costs.
1: Now, does the Trump administration accept those findings?
0: Yeah, they really haven't said that much since the reports came out. The president did take to Truth Social before they came out, and he said that the U.S. was, quote, producing more exquisite and elite weapons than at any time in our history. But both these reports noted that the U.S. was using many Patriot interceptor missiles that shoot down Iranian ballistic missiles. The CBO says the military has burned up to two-thirds of the Patriots, and it could take up to 5 years to replace them. The U.S. still has large stockpiles of many weapons, but the war has put a strain on some important munitions, particularly high-end defensive weapons.
1: By the way, Greg, one more thing. I mean, how is the U.S. funding this war?
0: The Trump administration is asking for an additional $67 billion to cover the Iran war and to pay for what it says are other urgent military needs. Now, Congress hasn't acted, and it may not act before the November elections. Inflation remains elevated, and the Congressional Budget Office says the Iran war is one key reason, and it also predicts that inflation will be about a half percentage point higher in the first part of next year than it would be if there was no war.
1: All right. That's NPR's Greg Myrie. Greg, thanks a lot.
0: Sure thing, eh?
2: Many federal student loan borrowers are in crisis. We've previously reported that millions are in default on their loans or well on their way to default. New federal data offers one reason why. Hundreds of thousands of these borrowers attended the same problematic schools. NPR's Corey Turner has been digging into this new data, and he joins us now to explain. Good morning, Corey.
3: Good morning, Layla.
2: So walk us through the basics here. What's in this new data and why does it matter?
3: Yeah, so it's a new metric that the Education Department didn't fully publish until this year, looking at all the schools in the entire federal student loan program. And it shows what percentage of a school's recent borrowers are at least 3 months late on their federal loan payments. And it turns out that this non-payment rate, that's what they call it, is a pretty darn good thermometer to gauge a school's health and its quality. Hmm. So here's what we learned in the data. Borrowers at public and private nonprofit schools, on average, are doing okay. It's the private for-profit schools, Layla, that really got my attention. On average, one in three recent borrowers at these schools are not repaying their federal loans. And then, when you zoom in on the 500 schools with the highest non-payment rates in the whole system, it gets much worse. And the vast majority are private for-profits. Eileen Connor heads the project on predatory student lending. It's a nonprofit that advocates on behalf of borrowers.
4: These numbers were really jaw-dropping. It's really incredible to me that those schools are still in the program. They're still eligible today. They're still enrolling students today. They're still burdening people with debt today. I find it almost incomprehensible.
2: What should people know about what's happening at these schools?
3: Well, it is complicated. Many of these schools fit a pattern. Mm-hmm. They market short-term career training, especially to vulnerable, lower-income students who are hoping to become hairstylists, electricians, dental assistants, HVAC techs. I called one of the schools on this list, UEI College, where more than half of its recent students are not repaying their loans. In raw numbers, Layla, that is more than 17,000 borrowers late on their payments.
2: Wow.
3: UEI spokesman Joseph Cockrell told me they are, quote, concerned, they need to do better, and that it is all hands on deck right now, reaching out to these borrowers. He says a big part of the problem, though, is the pandemic payment pause, plus all the Biden-era talk of loan forgiveness, left borrowers feeling really confused.
5: That they didn't know the status of their loans, thought their loans were forgiven, didn't know when or if they had to start repaying.
3: Here's the thing, though, Layla. Student loan experts I talked with also said at many of these schools, there's something else going on, something that was true even before the pandemic. If you look at some of these schools' completion rates or their job placement rates, they're often not very good. So too many students are taking out federal loans funded by taxpayers, but they're not paying them back because all that training doesn't lead to a better job.
2: So, Corey, can anything be done about all this?
3: Well, for the moment, no. And that's because the Education Department's accountability system, which punishes schools with high loan default rates, was also paused during the pandemic, and it's taken a while to ramp back up. But the Trump administration chose to publish this data, and it's made clear it's not happy about it, about the results. I was talking with one student loan expert at a conservative-leaning think tank the other day, Layla, and he told me, look, a private lender would probably stop issuing loans to schools with non-payment rates this high. So why, he asked, does it make sense for taxpayers?
2: NPR education correspondent Corey Turner. Thank you, Corey.
3: You're welcome.
2: This is NPR News.
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8: It's 8:43, 64 degrees in Grand Rapids, 65 degrees in Holland, and 62 degrees in Muskegon. A viewer tells us northbound 131 and 36th Street, a state trooper has a car pulled over and traffic is backed up for about 2 miles. Also this morning, northbound 131 at 36th Street after the overpass, a broken down vehicle, the left lane is blocked, backed up past 44th Street. In Byron Township, southbound 131, the off-ramp to 84th Street, a vehicle fire, and the ramp is blocked and backing up traffic into the new Weave merge lane. Cloudy today, afternoon showers possible, a high in the low 70s. Tonight, cloudy, chance of showers and storms, a low around 60. Cloudy tomorrow, rain possible in the morning, a high in the mid-70s.
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10: 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And Joe, people, I'm Rick Beerling, by the way. Joe, people need to take advantage of this matching, these matching funds, $25 added to each and every new and rejoining member. We're unlocking more funds through your giving, through some matching sponsors. By the way, Joe Perrin's from our membership department. Hello, Joe.
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8: It's 8:50, 64 degrees in Grand Rapids, 65 degrees in Holland, and 62 degrees in Muskegon. 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
12: It's like my first time on like VR. I see something called the Bank of America, and then right now I'm on like a roller coaster in this thing going up right now.
13: Tyrese Dean Lewis is a sixth grader at Godwin's Heights Middle School. 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
14: 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So we have Bank of America teammates from North Carolina, Jacksonville, Florida, Arizona, and Maryland who are on the other side of these headsets.
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13: Tech Week runs through September 19th. I'm David Limbaugh.
8: In Wyoming, northbound 131 at 36th Street, a broken down vehicle, the left lane is blocked. Cloudy today, afternoon showers possible, high in the low 70s. Tonight, cloudy, chance of showers and storms, a low around 60.
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2: From Marketplace in Washington, I'm Kimberly Adams. In about 5 hours, we'll get the U.S. Central Bank's decision on interest rates. Markets are betting right now that the Federal Reserve will hike rates, maybe 0.25 percentage point. Marketplace's Nancy Marshall-Genzer has more.
16: After the central bank's last meeting on interest rates in July, Federal Reserve Chair Kevin Warsh was accused of not clearly explaining the central bank's decision to hold rates steady. Claudia Sahm is a former Fed economist who's now chief economist at New Century Advisors. She'll be looking for some specific words and phrases today, especially anything that could shed light on what'll happen later this year.
17: If the Fed talks about taking out insurance or trying to manage some of the risks, when it takes that approach, it tends to be more modest increases in interest rates.
16: Like, say, a half percentage point in total over several months versus an extended rate hiking cycle like during the pandemic and its aftermath. Sahm says Warsh doesn't need to be so specific he boxes the Fed in and limits its choices in the future, but she would like an explanation of the thinking behind today's decision. I'm Nancy Marshall-Genzer for Marketplace.
2: Let's do the numbers. Dow, S&P, and NASDAQ futures are up in the 0.2 to 0.5% range, with the Dow future up 85 points. The 10-year Treasury yield is down at 4.98%.
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0: In reverse order, that was Gasolina by Daddy Yankee, Hello by Carol G, and Titi Me Pregunto by Bad Bunny. All names that are huge in reggaeton music, and all in the middle of a copyright lawsuit over that core syncopated beat you hear, which defines reggaeton. But there was a big setback in federal court earlier this month for the groups who filed the lawsuit. For more on that, let's turn to Jennifer Jenkins, a professor at the Duke University School of Law. She's also author of the book, Music, Copyright, Creativity, and Culture. Professor, welcome.
1: Thank you so much for having me.
0: Can you briefly lay out who filed this lawsuit and what exactly they're suing over?
1: Sure. So the lawsuit was filed by a Jamaican production duo named Steely and Cleavey. And way back in 1989, they had created an instrumental track called Fish Market. And so in 2021, they filed this sprawling, massive lawsuit against over 160 defendants targeting over 1,800 songs. And by the way, I'm not making those numbers up. And the claim is that all of these songs are infringing that core dumbo rhythm that you hear in their instrumental track, Fish Market.
0: Here's the isolated beat that's at the root of all of this. It's what's called the dembo rhythm. And here's where that rhythm shows up in that song you referenced, Fish Market, from 1989. But Professor Jenkins, can you own a copyright for something like this?
1: The answer is a resounding no. Copyright actually has two doctrines that are unusually good fits for this particular case. One, it's French. It's called sans affaire, which is French for scenes that must be done, that says no one can own an element that defines a genre. Copyright also says you can't own something unless it's original. Well, the rhythm you heard is not only in thousands of songs after Fish Market, it was in thousands of songs before Fish Market. Anything copied from other songs isn't copyrightable.
0: What did the judge in the case say about that?
1: So he basically said in July of this year that his hands were tied and the case had to go to trial. And so we were all settled in for the long haul, waiting for a trial, maybe all like in late 2028. At the last minute, Bad Bunny's brilliant lawyer filed a motion for reconsideration. These are almost never granted. And he basically went back to square one. To own a copyright, you first need a copyrighted work. And what the plaintiffs had done is stitched together what the lawyer called a Frankenstein rhythm from three different tracks for purposes of this lawsuit. And so he made that argument to the judge, and the judge said, you're right. There is no single copyrighted work containing the rhythm they claim to own.
0: Since that core claim has been dismissed, even if other parts of the case are ongoing, what do you think are the longer term implications of this decision?
1: This is a huge win, not just for Bad Bunny, not just for reggaeton, but for all musicians, including, interestingly, the plaintiffs themselves. Because if something as basic and common as that rhythm can be owned, it would be impossible to create without fear of a lawsuit. In fact, Fish Market might be infringing someone else's copyright. And so if we have a better mechanism going forward for weeding out these kinds of claims over really basic musical kernels that copyright deliberately leaves free for all artists, and to respect and take seriously real claims when, say, if I put Fish Market in the soundtrack for my movie, they should absolutely be able to come after me and say, hey, Jenkins, that's copyright infringement. That's better for the copyright system generally.
0: Jennifer Jenkins at the Duke University School of Law. Professor Jenkins, thank you so much.
1: It was a delight joining you, Kimberly. Thank you so much.
0: In Washington, I'm Kimberly Adams with the Marketplace Morning Report. 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
4: Good morning, it's 8:59. I'm Phil Dawson in the WGVU newsroom. It's still 65 degrees in Grand Rapids, 66 in Holland, and 63 degrees in Muskegon. Wyoming, northbound 131 at 36th Street after the overpass, a broken down vehicle. The left lane is blocked and traffic is backed up past 44th Street, about a 2-mile jam. Byron Township, southbound 131, the off ramp to 84th Street, a vehicle fire is blocking the ramp. And Cutlerville to Cascade, eastbound 196 after Broadmoor Avenue is one lane. The right lane is closed for construction. Traffic is backed up for 1.5 miles. Cloudy today, afternoon showers possible, a high in the low 70s. Tonight, cloudy, chance of showers and storms, a low around 60. Cloudy tomorrow, rain possible in the morning, a high in the mid-70s. Tomorrow night, cloudy, a low in the mid-50s. Partly sunny Friday, a high in the low 70s. Friday night, cloudy, rain expected, low in the mid-50s. Showers, possibly a storm on Saturday, high in the upper 60s.
5: And good Wednesday to you. I'm Shelley Irwin. Next up on the Shelley Irwin Show, get ready. We speak with an astronaut in the House, former astronaut John Harrington, representing Astronauts for America, talking about the importance of becoming civically engaged to students this day. Plus, the latest when it comes to STEM talk with those representing stemming ideas, Seidman College of Business doing great things in the mentoring world, and Broadway Grand Rapids presents Hell's Kitchen. That and more next.
6: NPR News in Washington, I'm Corva Coleman. The House passed another war powers resolution late last night. It would limit President Trump's power to continue the Iran war without congressional approval. The government has now released a pair of reports that lay out some of the cost of the U.S. war against Iran. The Pentagon's inspector general says that through June, the war cost at least $33 billion. NPR's Greg Myrie says the Congressional Budget Office put the number at $38 billion through August 1st.
7: Both reports detail the extensive damage to U.S. bases and military equipment, like the U.S. naval base in Bahrain. And this is something the Pentagon has really not wanted to talk about. The Pentagon Inspector General said the Iranian strikes damaged and destroyed, quote, hundreds of buildings and structures at U.S. bases, and it listed eight countries in the region where this has happened.
6: NPR's Greg Myrie reporting. Authorities in Gaza say at least 20 people have been killed after a multi-story building collapsed overnight. The UN Humanitarian Office says about 100 people were sheltering there, about half of them children. The building had been damaged earlier by Israeli bombardment. NPR's Anas Baba reports from Gaza City. More people are still missing.
8: I'm standing in the meantime at the site where a building of 6 floors that was partially destroyed by the Israeli airstrikes during the war suddenly collapsed and totally flattened to the ground. Inside this building were families displaced during the war, and they found that partially destroyed houses are better than tents. Until the moment, we can see that there is the two excavators here, and there is also a bulldozer, and all of them are trying to save the people that are underneath the rubble.
6: NPR's Anas Baba in Gaza City. UN aid agencies are urging Israel to approve the entry of heavy machinery to Gaza to help lift rubble. FBI Director Kash Patel testified before a Senate committee yesterday, and at times the exchanges were combative. Vermont Democratic Senator Peter Welch asked Patel whether he would try to send federal agents to polling stations around the country for this year's midterm elections.
9: Do you pledge that you will not in any way interfere in the will of the American people when they go to the polls in November?
10: I pledge unequivocally that I will not participate in your charade of lies.
6: Patel didn't clearly explain if he plans to try to send agents to polling stations. However, federal law already bars federal agents and military personnel from being deployed to voting sites. You're listening to NPR.
4: In the WGVU newsroom, I'm Phil Dawson. There are no plans to end the use of Flock automatic license plate readers in Wyoming, but at a meeting this week, nobody but the Public Safety Department told City Council they support their surveillance technology. There are 40 Flock cameras at 20 Wyoming intersections and cameras in all 38 squad cars, saving a picture of every vehicle they see and sharing the data with over 1,700 law enforcement agencies. Kyle Hackett thinks it makes everyone a suspect.
11: Every day in the city are all under investigation at all times. That means everyone in the city is having their Fourth Amendment rights flagrantly violated and told not to worry about it.
4: The Public Safety Department says they have rules and regulations to prevent abuse of the data. A multi-million-dollar makeover is planned for the Muskegon Public Service Building on East Keating Avenue. Public Works Director Dan Vanderhyde says the building was built over 50 years ago and it's time for an upgrade.
12: We appreciate the building, and we're keeping the guts of it, and we're keeping some mementos. But 55 years later, most of it is going to look quite a bit different.
4: Vanderhyde says the $28 million project should be finished by the end of 2027. To make childcare more available in West Michigan, delegates at the Driving Michigan Prosperity Through Strategic Childcare Partnerships say new housing development should also include a childcare plan. Shanae Edmond-Verley with Vibrant Futures, a nonprofit family support organization, says there are long waiting lists at West Michigan Child care facilities.
13: Families cannot find child care. They can't afford it, and then they can't find it.
4: The summit is looking for child care solutions in the 13-county West Michigan region. I'm Phil Dawson.
5: And a good Wednesday to you. They call it Hump Day, our middle of the week for your pledge of support to WGVU, 1-866-677-9488, or you bet WGVUnews.org. And yes, we will discuss about the donation process and, well, why we all should care. There we are shortly. Thank you for donating and, well, supporting the Shelley Irwin Show. Let's just go there. But before we go there, let's talk to a former astronaut. He is in the house, and we are looking forward to this conversation when it comes to, well, getting voices on air and voting. Astronauts for America is a bipartisan group of retired NASA astronauts who are encouraging people to vote and be civically engaged. So we bring you on. Good that you are here, and thank you for your service, former astronaut John Harrington.
14: Thank you, Shelley. It's a pleasure to be here.
5: Yes, we thank you. Dan Cope with Grand Valley State University, tell us about you.
15: Yes, I'm faculty in the School of Interdisciplinary Studies, and I was just named the faculty fellow for the Padno Sarosic Center for Civil Discourse, and I'm starting my tenure for 2 years.
5: Wonderful. Would you set up our conversation with astronaut Harrington?
15: Yes, absolutely. Thank you. So, a few of our colleagues found out that Astronauts for America was launching over the summer, and we just really liked the mission that they put out there to bring nonpartisan dialogue to our country and thinking about how the country is the mission. And so we decided to invite Commander Harrington to visit our campus community, and he spoke yesterday to a group of students and campus community members about his time in space and also how important participating in the civic process is.
5: Yes, for young and, of course, the young at heart. You, Commander Harrington, I know we have spoken before promoting the Roger, that conference, and yet now you're all about getting the work out. When did you fly, the word out on voting? When did you fly?
14: I flew in 2002 on the Space Shuttle Endeavor. Yeah, matter of fact, we had a kickoff for Astronauts for America, a Vote for Freedom tour at the California Science Center in front of the Space Shuttle Endeavor. So it's kind of fun to see the rocket I flew on.
5: Yes, well, that's,
14: and stand next to it. Yeah.
5: A whole nother interview, but let's get right into a National Voter Registration Day was yesterday. Astronauts for America, of course, exists. Tell us more, in your words, what this is all about.
14: The idea is that about 108 former astronauts, we came together concerned about the direction of our country. It's happened not just with this administration, but over, you know, decades. We look at what the idea of the Constitution, the rule of law, you know, civil discourse, and hopefully using our voices as astronauts to hopefully start a dialogue. We can talk across the aisle and have a civil discourse and kind of bring a little bit more civility to the process.
5: Silly question, but why the astronaut and this talk about voting?
14: Well, we looked at what can we do as astronauts, we all took an oath, sworn to support and defend the Constitution, be it military or civil service. And we thought, well, that's what's important. And our mission, looking at what we can do as astronauts and use our voice to maybe get people to think, well, if we can go to a group of students and say, this is our background, this is where we came from, and this is why it's so important for you to vote, because, if you look at the our age group, the boomer age group, right, we are the most likely to vote. The 18 to 24 age group is the least likely to vote. And so we thought it's a great place to come and tell our story and hopefully inspire some students to go down that path and vote for their future.
5: Professor Dan Cope, what are our students here in store for when it comes to hearing from Commander Harrington?
15: Well, our students are... We're happy to, interact yesterday with Commander Harrington. They asked lots of questions as he asked them, what is it that you're concerned about today? And they shared some really great, things that they were worried about, right? Things like eroding civil trust, erosion of dialogue across difference and constructive, collaborative kind of working together. And so they were able to, hear a really important message from Commander Harrington, particularly about how important each person is. He mentioned that when any part of a mission does not work, if there's a single part, the entire mission is put in jeopardy. And so that relates to the importance of every single individual in enacting their civic responsibility. And so he'll also be visiting a class today in the anthropology department and speaking to students about Native American ways of seeing and two-eyed seeing, and continue on
5: from there.
15: Yes, yeah,
5: to other colleges and beyond. Commander John Harrington, tell us, what is it like in the classroom? What questions, in addition to what Professor Cope shared?
14: It was one of the interesting ones was, how do I discern what's fake news? And I said, well, let's go back and if we look at the news sources you're getting from. I tell people say, John, the Earth is flat. And I said, oh, really? Well, what? And I put the onus back on the person making the claim. I said, what's your source? Where did you get the source for that to arrive at that conclusion? Look at all the lines of evidence where they converge. And so look at all the different sources and figure out what the bias is of each of those sources and try and find something down the middle of the road. And you can easily do that on the Internet.
5: Yes, talking all things Astronauts for America, a bipartisan group of retired NASA astronauts encouraging people to vote and be civically engaged. Commander John Harrington with us and Professor Dan Cope with Grand Valley State University. What else is important that we know when it comes to getting the vote out and Vote for Freedom College tour you're happening?
14: I talk about the space shuttle in terms of the millions of people that are involved, the millions of parts that are involved in the space shuttle. We all have a part to play. So if you look at an election, people say, well, my vote doesn't count. Well, it does. If that one vote, if you don't do that, you can figure in the last election, probably two-thirds of eligible voters voted. Of that two-thirds, one-third elected our current leader. So you got to say, well, a minority of eligible voters elected our leader. When, what about the rest of us? So you have a part to play. Just like a small part in the space shuttle has a part to play. We all have something to put together.
5: Yes. And Professor Dan Cope, making sure all of this is bipartisan, we're civically engaged, there's a civil discourse, that is at the heart of these conversations?
15: Absolutely. And I also represent GVSU Votes, which is our nonpartisan coalition of campus stakeholders who are promoting voter engagement on campus. And we offer all kinds of programming that is specifically nonpartisan in order to bring many different ideas to the table, so that we can all work together, to ensure that we are doing our part.
5: Commander Harrington, final question to you. How does one become an astronaut these days?
14: Oh, boy. a lot of hard work, a lot of study. And I think in a lot of ways, it's a lot of luck. You meet people along your way that encourage you to do something, in my case, that I didn't think about doing early on in my career. A gentleman pointed me to the Navy. A gentleman pointed me back to school when I didn't do really well my very first year. People make a difference in your life. And I think if you go down and make those decisions, find those things that excite you and go down that path and get lucky and apply. If you don't apply, you won't be an astronaut, right?
5: Yep.
14: There you go.
5: So the Earth is round?
14: Yes, it is. It's an oblate spheroid, actually.
5: Oh, okay. I was looking for that extra math opportunity. Is there a way for more information on your end?
14: Astronautsforamerican.org is our website. And if you go on there, and there's a link right in the very front of it, and it's a countdown clock to the midterms. Find out if you're registered. And if you're registered, then find out where you can vote. And it'll take you to another link. There's also one for GVSU votes that you can go to and find out you're registered and make sure that you do your civic duty on the 3rd of November.
5: All right. Keep your energy up. Not hard to do for you. Thank you again for your service. Former astronaut, but always an astronaut, Commander John Harrington. Your final word, Professor Dan Cope?
15: Yes, just thank you so much for Astronauts for America and for John for sharing his time with us here at Grand Valley and in West Michigan.
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4: In the WGVU newsroom, I'm Phil Dawson with the weather forecast. Cloudy today, afternoon showers possible, a high in the low 70s. Tonight, cloudy, chance of showers and storms, a low around 60. Cloudy tomorrow, rain possible in the morning, a high in the mid-70s. Tomorrow night, cloudy, a low in the mid-50s. Partly sunny Friday, a high in the low 70s. Friday night, cloudy, rain expected, a low in the mid-50s. Showers and possibly a storm on Saturday, a high in the upper 60s. And Saturday night, cloudy, showers likely, a low in the upper 50s.
5: 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I'm Shelley Irwin, 866-NPR, WGVU, WGVUnews.org, where you will click donate. It's as easy as that. I'm Shelley Irwin, enjoying this morning here. Well, you can't beat starting off talking to an astronaut, but many more behind Commander Harrington and Dan Cope, including my colleagues, ready to talk about why we're here, Joe Perrin.
17: That's right. Thanks so much for having us here, Shelley. My name is Joe Perrin. I'm membership specialist here at WGVU, as well as our director of development, Marnie McGuire. And we're coming to you here during the Shelley Irwin Show. It's powered by listeners just like you. And we just had that very interesting conversation with Commander Harrington talking about Astronauts for America, talking about the importance of being civically engaged. And, you know, Marnie and I, before we came in here, we were just talking about the power of public radio to foster those kinds of conversations. And I likened a lot of what happens here at WGVU and at stations and with reporters around the world in this network, that it's kind of a centrifuge. It takes these complex ideas, these big picture conversations and topics, spins them around really fast, and then pulls them apart into these digestible little nuggets. And so we're talking about being civically engaged here with Commander Harrington, and it's such an important thing. And it's something that I think that we try to do here every single day at WGVU, and that, Shelley, that you do every single day through your work here and your work on the our TV side with the programs like Living West Michigan and Kalamazoo Lively Arts. But this is public radio that you are tuned in for. It's worth listening to, and that means that it's worth supporting. So Shelley, Marnie, and I would like to invite you, encourage you to make a gift of support. 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
18: Good morning. My name is Marnie McGuire. I'm the Director of Development here at WGVU, and I have been here for about, year and a half. And I was reflecting on my time before I came here to my role at WGVU, and how many times I actually came on to Shelley's show to talk about different events and causes that I was working on in former roles. And I'm not the only one here at the station who was on Shelley's show before they worked.
5: I hope I served you good, strong coffee.
18: Of course. but I think that really resonates for me, and I hope for all of you listeners who have probably, some of you, been on Shelley's show as well. What an amazing platform we have here to share information, spread the good news of the good work happening here in our community. You know, we aren't here at WGVU NPR, we aren't just reporting on issues in the community. We're reporting on and shining a light on the organizations who are doing feet on the ground work, making a difference, raising funds for, you know, supporting our neighbors. And what a wonderful space you've created here, mm-hmm. Shelley, for us to do that. So thank you for that. Thank you, listeners, for your support of this important program, not just Shelley's morning show, but everything that you love to tune into here. 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
21: In the WGVU newsroom, I'm Phil Dawson with the weather forecast. Cloudy today, afternoon showers possible, a high in the low 70s. Tonight, cloudy, chance of showers and storms, a low around 60. Cloudy tomorrow, rain possible in the morning, a high in the mid-70s. Tomorrow night, cloudy, a low in the mid-50s. Partly sunny Friday, a high in the low 70s. Friday night, cloudy, rain expected, a low in the mid-50s. Showers and possibly a storm on Saturday, a high in the upper 60s. And Saturday night, cloudy, showers likely, a low in the upper 50s.
5: Numbers again, 866-677-9488, WGVUnews.org. Yes, we take it seriously, but well, we have a little fun on the side. And the programming continues. Stemming Ideas celebrates a third birthday with a free STEM celebration in Grand Rapids. I like Stemming Ideas, the name itself, but you know where we're going when it comes to STEM. Glad that you are here, Angela DeVries. Good morning to you.
0: Good morning, Shelley. Thank you so much for having us here today.
5: Along with you, Brent Johnson. Good morning to you, Brent.
1: Good morning.
5: Appreciate you. All right. Remind me of the good work of Stemming Ideas, Angela.
0: Yeah, so our background is our mission is to introduce diverse learners to technical fields, promoting self-discovery, societal awareness, and lasting change within technological fields. We serve K through 12 students, and we reach out to groups with economically disadvantaged and diverse backgrounds to bring varied perspective to problem solving.
5: Yeah. And, of course, you executive director, key of Stemming Ideas. When did you begin this opportunity?
0: Yes, so we started September 2023, so we're celebrating our third birthday. And over the past 3 years, we've served over 500 students in the Grand Rapids area.
5: Brent, talk about you.
1: Hi, I'm the director of engineering for Brengu. 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
5: Brain goo.
1: Yeah, brain goo.
5: I like that because I have goo on my athletic events.
1: Yeah,
5: so absolutely. Brain goo, it's probably good for my brain.
1: Yeah, absolutely. It helps bridge that gap between technology and humans.
5: Yes. Angela, congratulations on year number three. How important is it to get the word out that STEM is a must in our own backyard?
0: It is super important. There's so many increasing career opportunities for youth in STEM, and it's just basic critical thinking, problem-solving skills that are going to be used no matter what you end up going to into the future. So we're here to promote STEM, to introduce students to the STEM careers. We bring in volunteers to the classroom to talk about their career in STEM and the educational pathways that they can pursue to get there.
5: Yes. And, of course, Brain Goo, you are the presenting sponsor for this particular party time this weekend?
1: Yeah, absolutely. We're leveraging our Grand Rapids location to host the events. That way we can set up a lot of activities for the kids to come and enjoy and experience some STEM stuff.
5: Wonderful. Angela, this is part of Tech Week Grand Rapids that you're correlating with here.
0: Yes, this event is a Tech Week Grand Rapids event. If you haven't checked it out, there's been events going on all week long, all about tech opportunities in the community, and I think it's over 200 events this year, so it's crazy. It's an amazing time, and we're here to just celebrate STEM. It's a great opportunity for the entire family to come, so bring your kids, bring your neighbors, bring your friends, and come to this free event. You can learn more at stemmingideas.org, and it's going to be on Saturday, September 19th from 1 to 3 p.m. We're going to have lots of hands-on activity stations for kids and adults alike to participate in. We're going to have Turing tumbles, laser engraving, pocket solar systems, programming and composing music, building model molecules, and we'll have lots of fun giveaways that Ringu happily provided for us, as well as door prizes. We'll have food trucks there, and we'll be giving away cupcakes to celebrate our third birthday.
5: You had me at cupcakes, as they say. Brain Goo is where we head. Where are you located, please, Brent?
1: We're at 934 Scribner Avenue Northwest.
5: So easy. Parking in that area?
1: Yep, there's street parking, and we have some parking on site as well.
5: Yes. One day I'll quit asking this question. I'll start with you, Brent. How are girls when it comes to getting involved with STEM?
1: They're largely intimidated, so it's a very largely male-dominated field. We try to encourage and promote everyone to be able to join and be involved. So whatever support people need, whatever comfortability they desire, like that's what we want to get them into. The important thing is getting people exposed and getting people the option and ability to be able to get this growth and these experiences.
5: So more about what you do. You actually do some of the software engineering here?
1: Yeah, I'm the director of engineering, so my background is in software development. So I oversee our department for mission-critical applications and deployments. So making sure that all of our engineers are on the same page, help with mentoring and training in the company, and help with the delivery of our software applications.
5: And Angela, after obviously Saturday comes and goes, you continue what you do. Talk to me a little bit more about a parent that's interested in getting their kids involved.
0: Yes. So right now we have ongoing programs at Godwin Heights Middle School and at the Kentwood three middle schools, their after-school program. But we also have one-day community events that people can sign up for. On October 24th, we're running a spooky science program where kids can create bloody handprints and candy pumpkin catapults. And we're going to host that at GVSU's Innovation and Design Center. So we're going to have that for first graders through sixth graders. So if you're interested in signing your kid up, just go to stemmingideas.org/events and you can sign up. All of our programs are donation-based, so they're free, so cost is not a barrier. And if you can donate a couple dollars to help with program supplies, that's greatly appreciated.
5: Yes. Well, celebrating only the third year, where will you be the 13th year?
0: 13th year, we are hoping to grow. Right now, there's over 100,000 kids in Kent County. Right now, we're serving, 300 a year. We want to grow that we're serving, at least 10 times 3,000 kids a year. We want to be able to host increased programs, be in more school districts, and provide more community events.
5: Yes. And Brain Goo, right? Tell me more about your future and how we can help your organization.
1: Right now, we would like to get more into the healthcare industry as one of the leading industries that we want to be a part of. So we specialize in developing software for highly regulated and highly contested environments. So where compliance and regulations are necessary and as starters. So right now, we do a lot of government-focused, and we'd like to branch more into the commercial area as well.
5: Angela, do you ask your guests to RSVP this weekend?
0: Yes. If you can sign up in advance, that helps to make sure we have enough supplies ready for all the programs that we're running. It'll help us make sure we have enough cupcakes for everyone. So you can go to stemmingideas.org/events, and then there is just a link right there where you can click to sign up.
5: Wonderful. How do we find out more about Brain Goo?
1: Visit braingoo.com.
5: It's as easy as that, G-U. All right, Dan, Stemming Ideas? More information?
0: Yes, be sure to check out our event on September 19th from 1 to 3 at Brain Goo. We were looking forward to seeing everyone there.
5: Wonderful. And everyone can, learn to be an astronaut, as we had the astronaut on earlier. But you got to get involved and like your science and your technology and all that good stuff, right? Thank you, Angela and Brent, for your teamwork on this third birthday with the Free STEM Celebration in Grand Rapids. Take care.
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1: Again, 866-677-9488. We'll talk more about that here shortly, but please pledge your support to WGVU. Become a family member. How's that? Well, my next guests are members of the Grand Valley community in their specialties. Jerry Cook in the house, Director of Mentorship with the Seidman College of Business. Time to time, we put that spotlight on this, on what's happening in the four walls and without a wall in these days. And Jerry Cook, I'm glad you're here.
2: Good to see you, Shelley.
1: Mia Heimbaugh will talk about you and the world of mentorship with you. Good morning to you.
3: Good morning to you as well.
1: Appreciate it. Jerry Cook, set up our conversation, please.
2: Now, the Seidman Mentorship Program is in its sixth year officially in this iteration, but has been around since 2010. And really, if you go back to the 60s, I think I like to imagine Bill Seidman at the Seidman and Seidman building here in Grand Rapids, and Don Lubbers, the president of the university for 38 years, meeting together and talking about this university and how we're going to run it. And that's really where the mentoring started. And nowadays, our saying is the student must be mentored.
1: Yes. Let's get right into the conversation. I understand students are hearing, well, is it true? The job market is tough right now. How can a mentor help them build relationships that lead to opportunities?
2: I think if we go to every generation, you and I included, Shelley, Mia's generation, there's always a tough job market somewhere within the 4-year or 10-year span. We're hearing a lot more of it now. We're hearing that there's still problems left over from COVID. We have high inflation. We have a lot of challenges. That being said, where are the students going to look for those jobs that they want? And they can play the slot machine called Indeed. They can apply online for hundreds and hundreds of times, and they might get an offer. But I often tell students that maybe the best jobs in the world aren't on Indeed. Where are they? And an old mentor of mine has a saying, behind every opportunity, there's a human. So we're teaching back the human skills. We're making those connections between Seidman business students and people in the business community with the hopes that they lead to opportunities that may or may not be a job or internship, but continuing the fabric of what business in West Michigan is all about.
1: Yes, Mia, tell us a little bit about you and where you are in your studies.
3: Yeah, absolutely. So I just recently graduated this past May, and I'm currently a client success coordinator for Ratliff Consulting.
1: Great. Wonderful. And you've been part of SMP, I know, for years. Share a moment when a mentor helped you see a possibility perhaps you'd not seen for yourself.
3: Yeah, absolutely. So honestly, it was less about a possibility I couldn't see for myself and more about in myself. Before the SMP program, I wasn't super involved. I hated public speaking and didn't really know where to start my career. So when I changed majors and switched to Seidman, I discovered the SMP. My junior year, I was assigned my first pro mentor, Alina, and she was a huge source of encouragement for me. She was just this absolute powerhouse of a woman and introduced me to various different programs and professors. I started doing pitch competitions and actually won first place in one of them.
1: That's called public speaking.
3: Yeah. I also studied abroad in Portugal for a month for an entrepreneurship program and just made incredible peer connections because of her. None of this really would have been possible without the program and my mentor's guidance and support.
1: Yes, thank you for that. You were chosen, I understand, for the International Mentorship Program in Ireland. What did that experience mean to you? Tell us more about how mentorship helped you get there.
3: So, in all honesty, it meant everything to me. Jerry has this thing called social capital, and to put it simply, if he makes an introduction for someone or vouches for them, it's because he believes in them and wants to advocate for their future. ISMP Ireland was Jerry using his social capital on an international level for 5 students that he believed in. That's something I will never take for granted. But this experience showed me the importance of relationships. We students were able to tour multi-million dollar facilities, create executive level relationships with the mentors, and learn about a whole new culture and country because of Jerry's 20-year-old relationship with the CEO. So you really get what you put into your relationships, and this is especially true for mentorship.
1: Yes, Jerry, you want to expand on that?
2: It's not much more to say. I mean, how can you not be more proud of a student like Mia? And we have hundreds of them in the program. And this goes back to, she talks about my social capital. I inherited that from my mentors, people like Dr. Paul Isley, who's been on the show many times. And every time we talk about the economy, Dr. Isley's on TV or radio. And he was my mentor in the 90s during my first iteration at Grand Valley. And I learned from them my

0: time at Gordon Food Service, which led to this opportunity in Ireland as part of attaché to the Gordon family, who are kind enough to make these introductions for us. So the West Michigan community continues to bring up these young people, and that's really what this is all about. We've all been mentored, and we're all sharing, and you can be a part of this and work with an amazing student like Mia.
1: And one may say, I could help a student, but I'm busy. What does being a professional mentor actually involve? One can sign up from the community?
0: Absolutely. So it's an hour a month is the commitment. So if you go to your favorite search engine, you look for the SEBA mentorship program, you'll find our page. If you're a business professional or you're just a great functioning adult at this point in life, you could be a mentor and sign up, and we'll pair you with a student who wants to learn from you. And I'd like for you to touch base twice a month with that student. Virtually, in person, whatever works for you and your mentee. The mentees undergo a rigorous training. They're prepared and ready to meet with members of the community and begin expanding and learning those human skills that we take for granted.
1: What's your dream job, Mia Heimball?
2: My dream job. So honestly, I would love to pivot from technology and go more into sustainability. I'd love to be a sustainability consultant and still have those face-to-face client interactions that I do now, but also have a bigger impact on the environment and society as a whole.
1: Wonderful. Be careful. People are going to be asking for you to mentor them, but continue staying the course as obviously a spokesperson for our Seaman College of Business when it comes to this wonderful SMP. Mm-hmm. Thank you, Mia. You take care.
2: Thank you as well.
1: Jerry Cook, Director of Mentorship, Seaman College of Business. One more time, how to find out more information?
0: Use your favorite search engine. 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
1: All right. Thanks, all. Take care. Back to work. We all go.
0: Thanks, Shelley.

0: 1-866-677-9488, WGVUnews.org. You'll probably say that backwards, as we should. Click that donate button and you sail away happy. Looking forward to this conversation. Joe Perrin, Marnie McGuire back in the house.
1: Yeah, that's right. We are here in the third day of our fall membership drive, and we appreciate you tuning into the Shelley Irwin Show here on Community Powered Public Radio. 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As Shelley said, my name is Joe Perrin. I'm membership specialist here at the station. And along with us in the booth is Marnie McGuire, our director of development. And Marnie and I have been talking a lot about the power of local storytelling to celebrate the things in this community that are important to know and that are worth understanding and worth acknowledging. So I think it's a really special thing.
2: Yeah, it is a special thing. Good morning, Joe. Good morning, Shelley. As Joe said, I'm Marnie McGuire. I'm the director of development here at WGVU. And yes, the storytelling is important. And Joe, you and I, outside of Pledge Week, we don't really get to be on this side of the microphone a lot. And I thought I would maybe just take a quick moment to share personally why I love public radio so much. So, like a lot of you, NPR is part of my daily routine. I wake up, start my morning with my coffee, and I like the Up First podcast to catch up on what's happening around the country and world. And then I like to turn on Morning Edition to figure out how to get to daycare drop off and how to get to the office and like what streets do I need to avoid? And do I need to pack the umbrella for today or not? So, I mean, that local news, local traffic, local weather, what a wonderful gift we have here at WGVU providing that information for us. It just helps personally me stay informed when I leave the house. Shelley, I love tuning into your show. I love hearing out.
0: There's like, one listener.
2: Hey, one listener. 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
1: That's exactly right. 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I think a lot of us went home in March of 2020 and learned a lot about ourselves and our society. I know that a lot of us felt that loneliness, that fear, that anxiety. And I think one of the things that a lot of us realized during that time is that we crave community. and we crave togetherness with the people around us. We see these people on the streets and on the sidewalks every day, and we want to be a part of something. And I think that is coupled with, again, the way that our media has changed so rapidly since in the last 25, 30, 40 years. Things move so quickly. They move so quickly, and people feel kind of a lack of control. 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Again, that number is 1-866-677-9488.
0: Wonderful. We'll get you back at the top of the hour. Thank you.
1: Thank you, Chef.

0: It opened last night, and it's running through Sunday. See Hell's Kitchen. We could go on and on about the show, but we've only hit the best to do just that, as we will. But I also want to put the spotlight on a one Alfred Jackson. You'll hear his personal music, having spent his career captivating audiences on stage and screen. But with his newest music, inviting listeners to get to know the person behind the performer. That's you, Alfred. Good morning.
1: Good morning, Shelley. How are you?
0: I'm good. Is it nice to have an opening night kind of behind you?
1: Yes. You know, it's always that moment before, all the anxiety and happiness in a new city. So we're here.
0: Nice. Well, Broadway Grand Rapids bringing in Hell's Kitchen, running through Sunday. I'll give the details on how to get your tickets. But I kind of want to dig into Alfred Jackson here a bit, if we may. And you are currently appearing in this acclaimed Alicia Keys musical, Hell's Kitchen.
1: Yes.
0: Who do we see you as?
1: So I cover Davis and Ray. Davis plays Allie's father, who is loosely based on Alicia Keys' life. And Ray is the doorman that lived in the building. Yeah.
0: How'd you get the gig?
1: Well, I had to audition for it.
0: Nothing comes free.
1: But, you know, I did my first audition early last year in January for the Broadway cast. And then they needed someone right away, so they booked someone who was local. Then the audition came up again for the tour. And I was like, told my agent, please, please, please. And they already requested for me. So I went and auditioned. And at the time, I was doing Beautiful. Crazy. So, yeah. Here we are.
0: You were doing Beautiful at that time.
1: I was doing Beautiful at the time, yes.
0: That's wonderful as well. Well, singing, acting, dancing, no stranger to you. Have you been doing it all your life thus far?
1: All my life. I came out of my mother's womb doing all the dance moves and singing.
0: Yes. Did you study?
1: I did. I attended Los Angeles County High School of the Arts. I also attended Amazing Grace Conservatory, ran by Wendy Raquel Robinson, who's a major actor out in the world right now. And yeah, those things play a major part in my life. Oh, and Marla Gibbs Conservatory. I attended Marla Gibbs Conservatory at the age of 9.
0: Right. Well, again, start young.
1: Yeah.
0: And as you continue to be. Has music always... Well, I understand music has always been at the heart of your artistry.
1: Yes, I love music. I grew up around music. My uncle's a gospel singer. Oh. My mother was a choir director. Her older brother was a keyboard player, so it's always been a part of my life.
0: Yes, and you have an album out.
1: I have an album, yes. My first single is called Real One, and the album's titled Cocoon.
0: Good, stand by. We will be hearing a bit from that. What is this album, UGLY?
1: So my third album was called UGLY, stands for Your Greatest Legacy's You.
0: Even though it kind of looks like it says ugly.
1: Exactly. And I did that on purpose because whenever I do a title for my album, it has to mean something to me. And ugly was a word that I dealt with growing up. So I wanted to take it and create the acronyms for it, Your Greatest Legacy's You, and give it something different.
0: Yes. What is unique about you? What's your style when someone says what makes you unique, different, and cool?
1: What makes me unique, different, and cool is, one, I'm Alfred Jackson. You know what I'm saying? I think the beautiful thing about being yourself, anybody, is everybody brings something different to the table. I've studied so many different things, but I think because I have a mother who just loves me unconditionally, it just created this guy who just, you know, loves to get out there and do what he does. And I think when you see me and you hear me sing, it's unique, it's different, but you can hear the inspiration from all the different people that inspire me. But I'm in my own lane.
0: Which is wonderful, again, serving as a mentor to many. Are you using music, and you mentioned this, as a form of healing and self-expression? Do you continue to do this?
1: Yeah, music is very important to me. It's definitely healing. It's also writing music is therapy for me. You know, we deal with a lot as entertainers. And so that's like my outlet to express how I'm feeling. So if you ever want to know anything about me, it's definitely in the music.
0: Well, I want to insert a bit of Real One into our conversation. Take a listen.
1: Yeah.

0: Well, there's more to hear, but that's a snippet. So tell me more about this track.
1: So Real One was written by a good friend of mine, Josh Hernandez. When I'm working on projects, I reach out to different writers because I don't want to write everything. And he was like, I have this song. I think it fits everything you're talking about. And when I heard it, I had just went through a breakup. And, you know, sometimes we question ourselves, what did we bring to the table? What's wrong with me? Where did I go wrong? And then when I listened to the lyrics, I said, wow. You'll never find another love like mine. You'll never be with someone like me. You missed your chance on a real one. You missed out on a real one. You'll never get to experience this again. And it kind of like motivated me to go, I was a real one. I showed up. Even when you didn't, I showed up. So I'm going to leave this situation knowing that I did the best that I could. And I was a real one. And good luck to you. And yeah, so that's what this song is about. It just really spoke to me.
0: Wonderful. Again, hear more going out. Back to the hat of Hell's Kitchen.
1: Okay.
0: What do we see on stage?
1: Oh, my goodness. Well, one, you get to hear all the great hits of Alicia Keys, right? There's amazing amazing choreography, and just a full talented cast. The story of Ali just discovering life and maneuvering through the city of Hell's Kitchen and discovering her love for music through her mentor, Miss Liza Jane, and her battle with like the love for her father, you know, where they are in her life. And then there's her mother. Her mother raised her by herself, a single parent, you know, just the battle of that. And then she also discovers love. So there's just layers and layers of things she's discovering. And then most importantly, the community that she grew up around in Hell's Kitchen. You get to see that and feel that, her and her best friends just pushing through.
0: Besides doing radio interviews in between shows, do you enjoy traveling and getting to know the cities you play?
1: I do enjoy traveling. You know, I've been fortunate to go a lot of places. This is like my first national tour, but I've like lived in Japan for 4 years. I lived in Australia doing Book of Mormon. So I've been around.
0: That's a whole nother conversation. Bet on that. What's next for you?
1: Next for me is pushing this album. And then for Christmas, I'm going back to Japan to do a Christmas show in Tokyo. So I'm really excited about that.
0: And lastly, what are your individual shows like?
1: My individual shows? Oh, my God. Full of dance. I'm inspired by Michael Jackson, Janet Jackson, Marvin Gaye. So you're going to get soul. You're going to get that pop. You're going to get that edge. You know, and a little bit of sexiness, you know.
0: Important. What was this role in Remember Me?
1: Remember Me. Was
0: a Jackson story?
1: Yes. So it's on Hulu right now. And I play this host who introduced Duke Ellington, Cap Calloway. You know, it just gives it's a nightclub vibe. And you get to see Mahalia's journey and how she went through her life. Yeah.
0: Wonderful. All right. I've got Hulu.
1: I'll come on, Hulu.
0: All right. Well, many hats again. Seeing you, Hell's Kitchen. That's
1: yes.
0: Broadway, Grand Rapids. Seeing you tonight and through Sunday. Where do we find more information about you and your albums?
1: Yes. Instagram, Alfred Jackson is music. Instead of an S, you put the Z there. AlfredJackson.com also. And yeah, that's it. You can reach me in those two places.
0: Do just that. Thank you for your time, good man. Off he goes. BroadwayGR.org for your tickets for that show. Your tickets to WGVU, basically WGVUnews.org. How's that, Joe Perrin? Good morning again to you.
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3: Yes, I am. My name's Marnie, as Joe mentioned, Marnie McGuire. 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
2: That's
3: really fun and well attended.
2: It was, yeah, we had so much fun. 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And we went out to Frederick Meyer Gardens, giving some little ones a chance to learn about the Chihuly exhibit and glass blowing. 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

0: In the weather forecast, cloudy today, afternoon showers possible, a high in the low 70s. Tonight, cloudy, chance of showers and storms, a low around 60. Cloudy tomorrow, rain possible in the morning, a high in the mid-70s. Tomorrow night, cloudy, a low in the mid-50s. Partly sunny Friday, a high in the low 70s. Friday night, cloudy, rain expected, a low in the mid-50s. Showers and possibly a storm on Saturday, a high in the upper 60s. Saturday night, cloudy, showers likely, a low in the upper 50s. In the WGVU newsroom, I'm Phil Doss.
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0: to figure out how to grow up quickly.
1: Well, we'll pick up our conversation there. We're speaking to Sayesh Kapoor. He's author of AI Snake Oil, What Artificial Intelligence Can Do, What It Can't, and How to Tell the Difference. Also with us, Natasha Tiku, tech culture reporter at The Washington Post, and Nate Sorries of the Machine Intelligence Research Institute. Still to come, is AI all bad? The potential benefits of its exponential advancement. That's just ahead. This is 1A.

0: In the weather forecast, cloudy today, afternoon showers possible, a high in the low 70s. Tonight, cloudy, chance of showers and storms, a low around 60. Cloudy tomorrow, rain possible in the morning, a high in the mid-70s. Tomorrow night, cloudy, a low in the mid-50s. Partly sunny Friday, a high in the low 70s. Friday night, cloudy, rain expected, a low in the mid-50s. Showers and possibly a storm on Saturday, a high in the upper 60s. Saturday night, cloudy, showers likely, a low in the upper 50s. In the WGVU newsroom, I'm Phil Dawson.
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8: Back to our guests in a moment, but first a word about what's coming up tomorrow. Nearly 200 women in the U.S. have died from ectopic pregnancies since 2020, almost double the previous 6 years. That's when an embryo implants outside the uterus where it can't develop. If left untreated, the embryo can rupture, causing deadly bleeding. A new investigation from ProPublica explores the role state abortion restrictions could be playing in the recent spike in deaths. And we want to hear from you. If you've ever experienced an ectopic pregnancy, we'd be honored to hear your story. How did you discover you had an ectopic pregnancy, and how did you go about receiving treatment? How easy or difficult was it for you to get the care you needed? Call us at 855-236-1A1A. If you live in a state with abortion restrictions and are pregnant or trying to become pregnant, what questions or concerns do you have about getting the reproductive care you need? Our number is 855-236-1212, or leave a message with our app, 1A Vox Pop, and we'll share what you know tomorrow. We're discussing what's changed in the debate over AI safety since June, when we last spoke about the risk of superintelligence, that is, AI being smarter than humans at every task. Our guests are back. Nate Sorys is president of the Machine Intelligence Research Institute and author of If Anyone Builds It, Everyone Dies, Why Superhuman AI Would Kill Us All. And Sayash Kapoor is an incoming professor at UC Berkeley and author of AI Snake Oil, What Artificial Intelligence Can Do, What It Can't, and How to Tell the Difference. Another guest is with us, too, Natasha Tiku, tech culture reporter at The Washington Post. And we're hearing from lots of you.
9: This is Ed in Atlanta. I've long had concerns about the harmful potential of superintelligent AI, but the recent Hugging Face episode made me realize the potential is now here, and it doesn't involve superintelligent AI. It's the AI we already have.
10: My name is Mike T. from Washington, D.C. I think your digital life absolutely can and will be impacted by artificial intelligence, things like banking and everyday computing programs that will be more susceptible to attacks from AI bots. However, in real life, when you are out playing Little League games or going on picnics or going on vacations with your friends and family, I don't think AI is going to have as drastic of an impact on your ability to enjoy the real world. Don't forget that.
8: Thanks for those messages. We've also gotten these emails, one from Jimmy, who says, my concern is jobs disappearing. However, people's needs will not disappear. Bills will not disappear. The need to provide for their kids will not disappear. What then? There will be casualties. What will the public backlash look like? And Roy says, I'm strongly in favor of regulating AI to fix issues over copyright infringement, worker displacement, energy use, and privacy. But I'm over this existential AI is going to kill all humans argument, which I feel is distracting from the actual conversation that needs to happen. And Nate, we've gotten messages along this line from several listeners who say, listen, this is the wrong conversation. We need to be more concerned about the way artificial intelligence will affect kitchen table issues. Your response?
11: You know, a lot of people say, isn't the real problem this? Isn't the real problem that? And my response there is, I don't think we have only one problem. I think the world is big enough for multiple problems at a time. If we can only take one problem at a time, I would absolutely prefer my problem to go last. It's kind of a doozy. But right now we have people in the AI companies getting spooked by the rate of AI progress and getting spooked by the AIs doing things that, frankly, they did not ask them to do. You know, in some of these swarms, we saw some AIs give up on their own objectives to do suicidal scientific experiments for the swarm. We have seen multiple swarms, some we haven't discussed yet, such as one swarm that took over a German wiki that was not AIs, that had their safeguards removed. And we still saw them doing some of these experiments where they gave up on their own ability to complete their own objective in order to get information to the collective. And this has a lot of people freaked out in the industry. This has a lot of people who are working on this technology trying to warn the world that they really think the AI situation might get out of control, that they really think they might be close to self-improving AI, and that they really think that this threatens humanity if the AIs keep getting smarter. And I think we should listen to that. I think we should at least look at the arguments about why I think that the future generations of this AI will get very dangerous if we proceed, why I think it's so hard to make them care about us and the struggles we've seen along the way. I don't think we should let that distract from fixing other problems AI is causing, but unfortunately, we're going to need to address both.
8: Natasha, we should note here that Anthropic is reportedly preparing for what could be one of the largest IPOs in history. On Monday, though, the stock market fell, led by tech stocks, and that was in the aftermath of AI CEOs publicly calling for a slowdown of the development of this technology. How do the financial incentives of these companies play into this conversation?
12: I mean, I think that they are paramount, right? I mean, these are some of the fastest growing, largest companies in history, period, certainly when it comes to Anthropic. And they are planning to go public and be beholden to, those kinds of stakeholders. They already have investments from sovereign wealth funds, from some of the biggest, private equity and venture capital funds. And, they're sort of asking almost for like an exemption to capitalism, by saying like, please let us, please give us an antitrust waiver so that we can cooperate. It's just really hard to square what they are talking about when they share these concerns about existential risks and their finances moving forward. They're also simultaneously, brokering partnerships with hospitals, with, the electric grids, with some of the critical infrastructure that, as we mentioned, if that had been the thing that had been hacked, we would be in a very different position right now.
8: Well, I'll turn to some reporting here for the New York Times, because some in Silicon Valley are accusing Amadei of sensationalizing the risk of AI to make it harder for rivals to compete with Anthropic. A White House tech advisor, David Sacks, said on social media, quote, stop pretending the motivation to slow down is purely altruistic. Natasha, just explain that argument and how widespread it is.
12: Yeah, so I mean, I should say David Sacks, the former White House AI and crypto czar, he has his own financial incentives to make that argument. But basically, what he's saying is that it's a similar framing that we've heard about these companies from the beginning, because they have been talking about this existential risk from the beginning. That if you talk about how your technology is inevitable, all powerful, able to bring industries to its knees, that's also a way to talk talk about, you know, the total addressable market being massive and, you know, also deferring to these companies for how the technology should be controlled. So, you know, David Sachs is very interested in unencumbered AI development and for the data center build out to continue and for, you know, some of his colleagues who work in venture capital to be able to have the, you know, liquidity event that would come from an IPO. I mean, he also talks about, you know, his concerns about the U.S. staying dominant in this AI race with China. So it's the same familiar arguments we've heard from that sector for years.
13: Well, over the weekend, President Trump was at the Irish Open, and here's part of what he said.
14: We're leading China in AI. We're the most sophisticated country in the world. And frankly, I want to keep it that way because whoever wins AI wins. And we can put guardrails, we can do this and that, but I think you have a lot of negative forces and are bringing it up that shouldn't be bringing it up. And they're bringing up things that won't happen.
13: Now, again, Anthropic CEO Dario Amodei was on Face the Nation this Sunday, and he called the competition between the U.S. and Chinese AI companies a challenging dilemma.
15: The more long-term thing would be working together to put a speed limit on the rate of AI progress. I think that's going to be very difficult. We shouldn't kid ourselves because the incentives to pull ahead and the military advantage that you get from that are so large that the ability to check that the other side isn't cheating has to be ironclad. So I think that's going to be the work of years. And honestly, I don't know if it's possible.
13: Sayash, what cooperation would an effective solution require internationally and industry-wide?
10: I think within the industry and within the United States, basically making sure that AI companies have their incentives right. Their incentives are aligned with their agents not going out of control. The incentives are aligned with putting in the right organizational sort of governance things in place. I think that is the number one requirement here. And we've seen how this has played out in other industries before. We have some positive examples. For instance, over the course of decades, the aviation industry has built up a large number of organizational processes. And as a result, when you have an incident happen, when you have like an airplane crash, there is this entire months-long investigation. There is a lot of transparency into how this actually occurred. We actually have none of that for AI right now. And I think that is a starting point. On the international scale, though, I think the main question when it comes to this kind of great power competition, if you will, between the United States and China, in my view, is not one of just developing more powerful AI. It is one of how do we diffuse this AI across different productive industries in the economy. And I think this is one factor that has been overlooked both in President Trump's comments and in Dario Amodei's comments, because in some sense, the benefits from AI arise from its broad diffusion across society. It does not just arise from an AI company having a powerful AI system that it is building in-house. And when you look at it from this perspective, it starts to appear less like a race to building more powerful AI and more like a broad distributed challenge of how you get to this adoption to realize AI's true benefits. And in that sense, I think it becomes much less of a race in terms of the AI companies itself. And it becomes more of a race to how we can enable this kind of broad adoption across society.
13: Nate, I'd love to hear your thoughts as well.
11: You know, I would adjust President Trump's statement to whoever wins, AI wins. I think that in a race to make a super intelligent AI where nobody knows how to make it care about us, it doesn't matter who gets there first if the AI goes rogue and kills us all. That changes the incentive landscape. I think it's possible to cooperate here. I think it's possible to track heavy concentrations of these AI chips that are required to make the very advanced AIs. And I think that this starts to happen only once people have realized that the researchers here are very serious when they say that this poses a risk to the entirety of humanity.
13: We're talking to Nate Sorys, author of If Anyone Builds It, Everyone Dies, Sayash Kapoor, computer scientist and an incoming professor at UC Berkeley, and Natasha Tiku, tech culture reporter at The Washington Post. I'm Jen White. You're listening to 1A. I love working in public radio. Why? Because I know it matters. And I hope this station matters to you. Right now, I'm asking you to do something that matters to me and anyone who values clear, accurate, fact-based reporting.
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17: 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Joe Perrin from our membership department is in the studio this morning. Hello, Joe.
18: Hello, Rick. Thank you for having me back. And thank you, listeners, for tuning in to 1A. As Rick was saying, these are some really important conversations. These are stories, issues, topics, especially here talking about artificial intelligence, that are changing the very fabric of our society, of our economy, of our workforce. And these are things that impact and touch all of us. And you're tuned in because you find value in 1A. You find value in the programming that you hear. This is programming that is made for you. 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And we're here because we believe in this duty to bring you independent reporting, to bring you these civil conversations about the most important topics of the day. 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
19: A Virginia mom let her 5-year-old son take a walk alone, half a mile in her gated community. A security officer brought her son back, and then the mom was prosecuted for contributing to the delinquency of a minor. She was convicted, got a 6-month suspended sentence, and is now on Virginia's Child Abuse and Neglect Registry.
20: He has made this walk hundreds of times, and suddenly it was a crime, and I'm a child abuser on a child abuse registry.
19: Was she a bad parent? 5 is pretty young, a half mile is pretty far, but how far should the law go to protect kids? 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
20: I really think that it just got out of control. If we really care about Sam, was the best thing to threaten his mom with arrest?
19: I'm Meghna Chakrabarty. 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Stay with us.
21: NPR News in Washington, I'm Corva Coleman. The Trump administration is consulting with Congress about a large package of munitions for Israel. It's one of the largest single sales in recent years. NPR's Michelle Kellerman reports it includes a large number of 2,000-pound bombs.
22: The $2.8 billion package, first reported by The Washington Post and confirmed by NPR, would include 40,000 of those 2,000-pound bombs. The Biden administration had delayed a package of those munitions out of concern for civilian deaths in Gaza, but President Trump reversed that policy when he came back to office. The State Department wouldn't comment on pending sales. But on the Senate Foreign Relations Committee, Democrat Chris Van Hollen says he will work to stop the arms deal, while Israel's Prime Minister Benjamin Netanyahu, quote, keeps bombing Gaza and blocks justice for Americans killed on Netanyahu's watch. Michelle Kellerman, NPR News, the State Department.
21: European Commission President Ursula von der Leyen has proposed setting up a European Security Council. It would respond to repeated airspace violations, cyber attacks, and sabotage attempts by Russia. Esme Nicholson reports.
23: Addressing European lawmakers in her 6th annual State of the Union speech, von der Leyen said Europe must become stronger and more independent amid fraying transatlantic relations and mounting Russian aggression. She said she would invite Canada, Ukraine, Norway and the UK to join the 27-nation bloc in forming a new security alliance. Von der Leyen stressed the need to close Europe's gap with China and the US on artificial intelligence while advocating for regulation and for AI with human agency. She also outlined outlined plans to introduce tougher regulation of highly addictive social media platforms, including a ban for children under the age of 13. For NPR News, I'm Esme Nicholson in Berlin.
1: The Federal Reserve is expected to raise short-term interest rates today. Forecasters predict the Fed will boost rates by 0.25 percentage point. Large numbers of borrowers at hundreds of colleges and universities in the U.S. are late on their student loan payments. That's according to a new NPR analysis of federal student loan data, as NPR's Corey Turner reports.
3: The Education Department only recently started publishing schools' non-payment rates, meaning the share of a school's recent borrowers who are at least 3 months late on their loan payments. One pattern jumps out from the data. The nation's private for-profit schools had non-payment rates twice as high as public and private non-profit schools. And of the schools with the highest non-payment rates, where at least 40% of borrowers are struggling, the vast majority are, again, private for-profit schools, many of them marketing short-term career training to low-income students. Corey Turner, NPR News.
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4: I'm Jennifer Moss in the WGVU newsroom. Here's what's making news on this Wednesday. There are no plans to end the use of Flock automatic license plate readers in Wyoming. But as WGVU's Phil Dawson reports, at a meeting this week, no one but the Public Safety Department told City Council they support the surveillance technology.
5: I will never be comfortable with this technology.
0: Third Ward resident Coco does not support the use of Flock automatic license plate readers in Wyoming.
5: I'm not comfortable with the surveillance state.
0: Charles Snedeker thinks they're unconstitutional.
24: I believe that our privacy is a fundamental human value.
0: But Public Safety Director Kip Snyder...
25: I feel it's the best crime-fighting tool in my 34-year career.
0: During a presentation to Wyoming City Council, Captain Eric Weiler explained the automatic license plate reader technology.
26: The car will either pass in front of one of the fixed cameras or one of the mobile cameras of a police car. It captures that image of the back of the car and the license plate.
0: And helps solve crimes by instantly searching a national law enforcement database looking for a match.
26: Vehicles that may be associated with a criminal investigation.
0: Wyoming has 40 Flock cameras at 20 intersections and readers in all 38 of their squad cars. Mayor Kent Vanderwood is satisfied there are enough regulations to prevent abuse of the data.
27: I have absolutely no concerns about our use of it.
0: Councilmember Marissa Postler is not so sure.
28: Normalization of surveillance is really starting to make me feel more and more uncomfortable.
0: I'm Phil Dawson.

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0: Good afternoon to you and welcome to Here and Now West Michigan. I'm Jennifer Moss. Coming up this afternoon in our Cranes Grand Rapids Business Brief, WGVU's Patrick Center talks with Mark Sanchez about pharmacy deserts in rural Michigan, along with revitalizing the aging home builders industry and more. That's coming up. In your forecast today, a 20% chance of showers after 2 p.m., mostly cloudy skies, a high near 72 degrees, another chance of showers and thunderstorms tonight with a low of 61. 67 right now in Grand Rapids, 68 in Holland, 65 degrees in Muskegon. NPR News is next.
1: Live from NPR News in Washington, I'm Lakshmi Singh. Investors are predicting that the Federal Reserve will raise interest rates later today. NPR's Scott Horsley reports the central bank is trying to tamp down stubborn inflation.
2: Inflation has been above the Fed's 2% target for more than 5 years now. Price hikes accelerated during the spring and summer after the U.S. launched its war against Iran. Raising the Fed's benchmark interest rate won't do much to lower the price of gasoline or diesel fuel, which has surged to an all-time high, but it would signal that the central bank is serious about curbing inflation. Expectations for a rate hike jumped after a hawkish speech last month from Fed Chairman Kevin Warsh to an audience in Jackson Hole, Wyoming. Fed policymakers will also update their personal forecast today of where they think prices and interest rates will be going in the months and years ahead. Scott Horsley, NPR News, Washington.
1: Inflation, higher energy prices, U.S. military action in the Middle East are among the issues looming over the midterm elections less than 2 months away. NPR's Greg Myrie reports on new higher estimates on the cost of the Iran war.
3: One of them comes from the Congressional Budget Office and the other from the Pentagon's Inspector General. And both of these are independent, nonpartisan agencies. Both reports detail the extensive damage to U.S. bases and military equipment like the U.S. naval base in Bahrain. And this is something the Pentagon has really not wanted to talk about. The Pentagon Inspector General said the Iranian strikes damaged and destroyed, quote, hundreds of buildings and structures at U.S. bases, and it listed 8 countries in the region where this has happened.
1: NPR's Greg Myrie reporting. The Congressional Budget Office estimates that the Iran war has cost at least $38 billion. That estimate does not include extensive damage to U.S. military bases abroad. More musicians are dropping out of the tour with singer Ed Sheeran. NPR's Isabella Gomez Sarmiento has more.
4: The artists Aaron Rowe, Lucas Graham, and Phineas have all announced they will no longer perform as opening acts for Ed Sheeran's current stadium tour. The group Bioga, who has been touring with Sheeran as his backing band, also announced they will be leaving the tour. This after Macklemore was kicked off Sheeran's tour for a politicized performance that included shouting Free Palestine on stage. In a statement posted on social media, Sheeran writes that the decision to remove Macklemore was made by the tour promoters. The promoter cited pressure from venue owners. All of the supporting acts leaving the tour expressed support for free speech and for the Palestinian people. Isabella Gomez Sarmiento, NPR News.
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0: I'm Jennifer Moss in the WGVU newsroom. Here's what's making news on this Wednesday. Students from across Kent and Ottawa counties are experiencing Tech Week Grand Rapids. WGVU's David Limbaugh tells us how they're learning money management skills in the metaverse.
5: Because it's like my first time on like VR.
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7: Tyrese Dean Lewis is a 6th grader at Godwin's Heights Middle School. He joined over 2,500 students at the Gerald R. Ford Fieldhouse for Tech Week Grand Rapids Tech Showcase. 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
8: For the kids, we're doing financial literacy, financial wellness, and that kind of a metaverse experience. So we have Bank of America teammates from North Carolina, Jacksonville, Florida, Arizona, and Maryland who are on the other side of these headsets.
7: Bank of America Grand Rapids President Paul Kiefer explains introducing students to financial skills at a young age through tech helps prepare them for future financial wellness.
8: We want them to be able to save for a goal. We want them to be able to build a budget. And so we want to teach them as early as possible.
7: Tech Week runs through September 19th. I'm David Limbaugh.
0: And an initiative that aimed to make Michigan voters prove they were U.S. citizens was denied from the ballot by election officials, and now a state House committee seeks to find out why. The group behind Americans for Citizen Voting collected more than 700,000 signatures, but a 1,000-signature sample showed not enough would be valid. Republican Representative Mike Harris is the chair of the House Select Committee. He says legislators are there to provide oversight. I'm Jennifer Moss.
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0: West Michigan weather for Greater Grand Rapids and all of the lakeshore today. A 20% chance of showers after 2 p.m. It'll be mostly cloudy with a high near 72 degrees. Tonight, a chance of showers and thunderstorms, mostly cloudy skies with a low around 61. Thursday, another chance, a 30% chance of showers before 11 a.m. mainly. Mostly cloudy with a high near 76 degrees. Mostly cloudy skies Thursday night with a low around 56 and partly sunny on Friday with a high near 73.
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11: I'm Robin Young in Boston. It's Here and Now. And today, the stage is dark. The drama is outside the Kennedy Center for the Performing Arts in Washington. Yesterday, the center's board, mostly Trump appointees, voted to close the center, and the president issued an ultimatum saying that if his name isn't put back on the building, he will cancel more than $250 million planned renovation approved by Congress. Jonathan Edwards, Washington Post arts and government reporter, has been following this. And Jonathan, it takes a whiteboard to do that. So thank you so much for being here.
12: Thanks, Robin, for having me.
11: It's been batted back and forth for a while. And yesterday, a federal judge again stopped a plan to put President Trump's name on the building. In exchange, President Trump wanted these renovations. As we said, the board met. The majority voted to close the center. Again, Trump's threat, my name or it closes. President Trump was at that virtual meeting, which included the Democratic Ohio rep, Joyce Beatty, a board member. Her lawsuit is at the center of this fight. So first, briefly, what does her lawsuit say?
12: Her lawsuit says that it is illegal to add President Trump's name to the Kennedy Center. That was her position back in December when she filed it. When the center voted for the first time to add President Trump's name to the center, it was her position when they tried again several months ago, and it was her position on August 13th. And then yesterday when, you know, the trustees, the board of trustees tried, a second and a third time to add his name in a different capacity.
11: Yeah. Well, things erupted. Take this up. I mean, he called her incompetent. She called him incompetent. Tell us more.
12: Yeah, these are two people who clearly are not fans of each other, but in previous board meetings, it's largely stayed cordial, according to what sources have told me. Yesterday was different. It got unusually personal. Trump accused Representative Beatty of obstructing repairs, accusing her of never really building anything, and said she was essentially, you know, making a living by hurting the Kennedy Center. Representative Beatty fired back and said that President Trump's conduct was highly unprofessional and he had caused, quote, extreme harm, end quote. And insisted that she supports renovating the center, but opposes tying that work to putting President Trump's name on the building. You know, at times they were talking over one another. You know, she called him ignorant at one point and said the things he was doing was ignorant. It got testy.
11: Yeah. Well, you know, just to remind people, because this has gone back and forth so much, the president's name was on the building. We remember that. And a judge ruled then, you can't do that. It's a memorial to President John F. Kennedy. It can't be renamed. The name was removed. The board is trying to get it back with different wording this time to say renovated and restored by President Donald J. Trump. A judge saying no to that as well, the board voting to close. Beatty's lawyer told Morning Edition they think the president's post last night, in which he said, without his name, no renovations. The post itself is part of this illegality. They sent the post to the judge. What happens now?
12: Great question.
11: Yeah.
12: We shall see. The Secretary Lutnick said that they will appeal. And in fact, the Justice Department lawyers representing the center filed a notice of appeal. So that seems all but certain. And as you mentioned, President Trump has said that, you know, until he gets a favorable ruling regarding his name being on the building, and he's already floated, you know, the D.C. Circuit Court of Appeals, and even mentioned, you know, that ruling being turned over by the Supreme Court, possibly. Obviously, we're not there yet. In the True Social Post, you mentioned that, quote, the reconstruction and renovation of the Kennedy Center will not take place, end quote, until he gets a ruling he wants and his name's on the building. Yeah.
11: You mentioned Secretary Lutnick, that's Secretary of Commerce Lutnick. But in their vote, the board members cited safety and financial concerns. President Trump posted that the building was in virtual state of collapse. Do we know if that's true?
12: There are real and documented physical problems with the Kennedy Center, and those have existed for years, and they've been documented well before President Trump took over the Kennedy Center. You know, he and the Trump appointees and administration generally have most recently cited, you know, what they say is a 4 by 5 foot piece of ceiling plaster that fell about 60 feet. In the center's grand foyer. No one was hurt, but they say that continuing to keep the center open would endanger people. What's in dispute is the remedy. As Representative Beatty said, she doesn't oppose repairs, but while President Trump and his, you know, Trump-aligned board members mm-hmm. say that they need to close it for an entire 2 years, the main building completely, no programming, while Representative Beatty and the folks in her camp are saying that you can do it in a phased approach, that you can close one part of it while holding programming in another, and then and cycle through. And so you never completely disrupt programming.
11: Well, Jonathan Edwards, we're going to have to follow this along with you. It's not ending today. And by the way, that sounds like the Amtrak behind you. I hope they catch their train there. Jonathan Edwards, who covers the Trump administration and cultural institutions for the Washington Post. Jonathan, thank you.
12: Thanks for having me.
10: Pennsylvania authorities have confirmed a fourth measles-associated death, the latest an 18-year-old in central Pennsylvania who was not vaccinated. The state now counts nearly 700 cases, 99 in the last week. Dr. Amish Adalja joins us now to discuss the outbreak. He's a Pittsburgh-based infectious disease, critical care, and emergency medicine physician, also senior scholar at the Johns Hopkins Center for Health Security. Dr. Adalja, welcome back.
13: Thanks for having me.
10: What does this fourth death tell you about the outbreak in your state, how serious it is?
13: It tells me that the official number of cases that are on the state's tally, around 700 or so, is a gross underestimate, because we know 1 to 3 per 1,000 people die from measles. So if we've got four deaths in Pennsylvania already, that means that there are thousands of cases out there, most of which are not getting diagnosed, and that this outbreak is going to get worse before it gets better. And these serious complications are going to become more frequent mentions in the press.
10: Yeah. And why do you assume, you know, there, you know, maybe north of 3,000 cases undiagnosed right now?
13: Well, when you think about measles cases, it's one to three per 1,000 cases would be fatal. So it's not something that happens very frequently. So if you're looking at the number we've got four fatal cases and around 700 or so confirmed cases. That ratio doesn't hold. The denominator is too small. So we do assume that there's many more cases out there that have not come to light, or people who don't want to be diagnosed.
10: Yeah. On Friday, the Pennsylvania Secretary of Health, Dr. Deborah Bogan, said vaccinated persons in the state had contracted measles. Let's listen.
14: The Department of Health reported that four individuals who were fully vaccinated for their age tested positive for measles. These are the first individual fully vaccinated people for their age we've identified with measles during this outbreak.
15: So what did these cases tell you?
13: The measles vaccine is one of the most effective vaccines that we have. It's 97% effective at stopping you from getting measles. That's not the same thing as 100%. So we do expect with an outbreak as big as the one we have in Pennsylvania that there will be some vaccinated individuals who still contract the virus despite being vaccinated. 97 is very high, but not 100%. And the point is, this is less than 1% of our cases. This is not what's driving the problem in Pennsylvania. It's a problem of not enough people being vaccinated. But yes, in rare cases, vaccinated individuals can be infected. And this is something we should acknowledge up front because it's already fodder for disinformation from the anti-vaccine movement.
15: Mm-hmm. Yeah. And so, I mean, you're talking about things that go to the potential size of what's happening here. School has just begun. And an investigation by the Pittsburgh Post-Gazette, as you know, this spring found one in four schools in Pennsylvania had fallen below herd immunity in the prior school year. So how at risk are school kids in Pennsylvania?
13: It all depends upon which school you're talking about. There are some schools, including in my home city of Pittsburgh, that have very low vaccination rates, and they're just going to be kindling if one measles infected case appears there. So this is going to be very disruptive for schools. It's something that all school districts really need to think about now. What is their plan? How are they going to handle it? What are they going to do with distance learning? How are they going to do isolation, quarantine? Are the school nurses equipped? Are they being proactive about all of this? Are they working with health departments to have pop-up clinics to get people caught up with the vaccine that might want to get vaccinated now? All of that needs to be part of this school year. And I do fear that we will see disruption in schools. When South Carolina had a major outbreak last year, they had much disruption in their schools in terms of days of missed school. That's all going to be something that we all contend with now as measles reestablishes its endemicity in the United States. We're watching it happen real time in many communities. Many schools are not prepared and they've been lax with their vaccine entry requirements, and we're all going to pay for it.
15: Yeah. Dr. Pennsylvania is home to many Amish Mennonite communities, particularly in Lancaster County, which has seen a lot of cases. What have we learned over how best to communicate with persons who may not know much about vaccines, who may be hesitant?
13: It's very difficult. It's not one size fits all. You have to actually try and understand what's driving someone to not be vaccinated or not have their children vaccinated. And it's very different when I'm talking to the media about the anti-vaccine movement versus when I'm talking to a patient in front of me. There, I think you have to really delve into what the actual concern may be and try and provide people with the best information possible and point them to trusted sources.
15: Okay, yeah. Dr. Amish Adalja, physician in the Pittsburgh area, thank you so much.
13: Thanks for having me.
15: You're listening to Here and Now.
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16: West Michigan weather for Greater Grand Rapids and all of the lakeshore today. A 20% chance of showers after 2 p.m. It'll be mostly cloudy with a high near 72 degrees. Tonight, a chance of showers and thunderstorms. Mostly cloudy skies with a low around 61. Thursday, another chance, a 30% chance of showers before 11 a.m. mainly. Mostly cloudy with a high near 76 degrees. Mostly cloudy skies Thursday night with a low around 56 and partly sunny on Friday with a high near 73.
17: There's a tiny insect in Florida that spreads a bacteria that's killed off much of the state's citrus trees.
18: We had some of the best looking groves around, and then all the time and effort we had spent, you just see it just diminish right before you.
17: There has been no cure, but now there's hope that gene editing technology could help save the day. I'm Juana Summers. That story on All Things Considered from NPR News.
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16: You're listening to WGVU's listener-supported Here and Now West Michigan on this Wednesday, September 16th. I'm Jennifer Moss. This afternoon in our Crane's Grand Rapids Business Brief, WGVU's Patrick Center speaks with Crane staff writer Mark Sanchez about pharmacy deserts in rural Michigan, The Little River Band seeking to develop more than 150 acres in Muskegon County. And we begin with revitalizing the aging home builders industry.
20: We need more homes. We've talked about this topic for quite a while on this program. And for more homes, we need more home builders. This is a story that comes to us this week by co-worker Nick Mattis from our sister publication, Cranes Detroit, talking about at a time where we need more homes in Michigan. We've seen this in Kent County, Ottawa County. Well, home builders, just like everywhere else in the economy, they're aging out. This so-called silver tsunami, as we've got this wave of retirements coming through the economy with the baby boomer generation getting to retirement age. And, you know, as Nick writes, the looming generational turnover comes as Michigan already confronts a housing shortage driven by aging housing stock, owners who are reluctant to move out when they have a good mortgage rate locked in, and then there are regulatory hurdles and population growth. But amid all that, we need more homes. Some of the ideas in here, and this is data that's coming from the Home Builders Association, about the average age of folks working in the home building industry, or at least the companies, the small and large home building companies. The average age is 56 or older. These folks are nearing retirement age, and for every one who's coming into the industry to work in the industry, there's four exiting. That points to, again, where we've heard so much of this across the economy, this kind of skilled worker shortage. We need more people to this particular sector at a time when more is needed. There's the silver tsunami taking some talent pipeline out of the system and out of the economy as folks retire. Who's going to replace those workers? What will this do for that particular sector? It's going to make home builders bigger. The bigger companies are going to get bigger as the guys running the smaller companies retire. There may be a tendency to sell. And the National Association of Home Builders reported at the end of July that the number of home builders reporting that they've been approached about a potential acquisition has leaped in less than a year. And the survey found that in August 2025, about 14% of respondents said they were seeing more mergers and acquisition activity in their local markets, and that's about twice the rate of just a few months earlier. So again, we're seeing this dynamic that we're going through right now with this generational change. Here's one more industry that it's affecting.
21: And lack of competition means what?
20: Lack of competition, if you follow the economic principle, means higher costs.
21: So in that scenario, what are some of the solutions?
20: It's a workforce development issue, and we've seen this play out in other areas. We've seen it in manufacturing. We've seen it, especially, remember, a lot of talk many years ago, 10, 15, 20 years ago, in the tool and die industry. Folks weren't coming into that. Your apprenticeships had kind of gone away. So we've seen more apprenticeships formed, and we've seen a big push over the last several years within manufacturing, tool and die, to bring more people into that field, starting getting into the high schools and showing the potential careers and how well you can do in your compensation. We've seen it in healthcare. So we've seen the health systems respond with, especially for nurses, signing and recruitment bonuses, retention bonuses. We've seen apprenticeships form for positions such as medical assistants and therapists and other areas in healthcare to help bring more people into that field and fill those talent gaps. My guess is you'd have to see something similar for the home building industry. You can make a very good living at this. The industry's got to get to work and start promoting itself a little more as a career field and a career destination for the younger folks coming out of high school.
21: We'll stick with construction and a proposed development, a casino in Muskegon County.
20: The idea for a casino in Muskegon has been around a long, long time. This would be, boy, if folks are old enough to remember the old harness racing track there in Muskegon, actually in Fruitport Township, near US 31 and I-96 as it comes together, north end of Heil Road. This is a site a little bit north of the Lakes Mall there in Muskegon County. The Little River Band of Ottawa Indians is now pursuing development opportunities for 170 acres of land it owns there in Muskegon County and has long wanted to do a casino. The idea for a casino is still in limbo. The governor has yet to sign on to the project and work out an agreement with the tribe. And the U.S. Department of Interior has advised the tribe to not develop any of its about 230-acre swath of land until the proposed casino site was placed into a trust. So the 60 acres just for the casino was put into a trust back in February. Now that opens up about 170 acres for a separate development. So the tribe's looking at that. It's a big parcel there that's been vacant for quite a while since the Great Lakes Downs racetrack closed quite a few years ago. So the tribe's looking at it, and at some point eventually we'll put out a request for proposal to develop that site that, again, was the Great Lakes Downs racetrack that the tribe purchased back in 2008.
21: We're talking with Cranes Grand Rapids Business staff writer Mark Sanchez. Let's switch gears to healthcare. A couple of items here. One is the construction of Corewell Health's new patient tower along the Medical Mile.
20: A number of weeks back, three, 4 weeks ago, Corewell Health publicly announced a $1.34 billion project there on the Butter Hospital campus. Hopes to start construction next year in 2027, have it ready for 2030 to open. It would add some new beds, add capacity to the Butterworth Hospital campus, which runs at a high occupancy rate. Part of the process has been getting together with the neighbors, the Heritage Hill Association, and presenting their ideas and presenting their concepts and how's this going to work. And there was one of the neighborhood meetings just last week. Part of what came out of that is, in addition to this 11-story inpatient tower that covers about 750,000 square feet, there's going to be about a 650-space parking deck next door to accommodate, obviously, all the folks that go there for work each day, the patient volume. And that would be located just south of where the patient tower is going up, which would be just next to the Meyer Heart Center. Corewell will have to go, obviously, through a city planning review and zoning review. And there's also the state regulatory review. Michigan is a certificate of need state. Certificate of need is a regulatory review process when health systems, hospitals wish to take on a large capital project that meets certain thresholds. It needs a little bit of review. And in fact, this week on Monday, the first initial filing to the state came in from Corewell Health to the Michigan Department of Health and Human Services, offering a few more details about the project and actually breaking down just kind of that $1.34 billion and what it all entails. It's a big project. We can tell it's just about the biggest construction project ever planned and ever proposed here in Grand Rapids.
21: Can you get us up to speed on neighborhood pharmacies? The news came down a couple weeks ago that a number of their stores were closing in Michigan.
20: This is an issue we've written a few times about this year, that we've got this breakdown going on in healthcare, urban versus rural. And first, your rural hospitals are really hurting. They don't have high patient volumes, but yet they still have the operating costs, the wages for new medical equipment, for technology. They have difficulty recruiting doctors because they don't have those high patient volumes, so you need to keep them busy. And of course, earlier this year, we saw Sturgis Hospital in South Kalamazoo close. Now, here in the last couple of months, we're seeing more talk among rural pharmacies in your small rural markets. And this came up again here 2 weeks ago. Hometown Pharmacy, based up in Oceana County, has closed four more stores. There's three in Traverse City, plus on Harvey Street. They're in Fruitport Township in Muskegon County. And basically, Hometown Pharmacy is saying it's just the reimbursements for the medications. And how this works is the pharmacies buy the medications through pharmacy benefit managers, PBMs, which buy the drugs from the pharma companies. And the PBMs have a lot of influence on pricing, and they have influence on what insurance companies will reimburse the pharmacies for filling a prescription. And your rural pharmacies are saying that the PBMs are basically pricing them out of the market, that the reimbursements in many cases are not quite keeping up with the cost of buying those drugs and the cost of dispensing those medications. The state legislature has been taking a look at it. Lawmakers throughout this past summer have been holding a series of roundtables around the state with owners of small, independent rural pharmacies. And you may see some legislation coming out, whether later this year or perhaps in the next legislative session, because the fear is that if these independent pharmacies keep closing, especially in these rural markets, you create what's known as pharmacy deserts, where all of a sudden folks have limited options or no options on where they can get their prescription medications filled.
21: Cranes Grand Rapids Business staff writer Mark Sanchez, thank you so much.
20: Thank you, Patrick.
16: On Wall Street, this noon hour, Wall Street's holding steady today as it waits to hear from the Federal Reserve, which traders expect will announce a hike to interest rates later in the day to help get the nation's high inflation under control. The S&P 500 rose 0.4%, was on track for just its second gain in the last 8 days. The Dow Jones Industrial Average was down 34 points, or 0.1%, and the NASDAQ Composite was 0.8% higher. Consumers may be griping about higher prices at the pump and elsewhere, but they keep spending, helping to power the economy. That's according to the latest government snapshot. Retail sales increased a better-than-expected 1.2% last month after recording a revised 0.5% dip in July, according to Commerce Department data released today. Economists were expecting a 0.7% gain for the month, according to FactSet. The decline in July was notable because there had been few signs of fatigue from U.S. consumers. Americans spent heavily during the World Cup and Amazon Prime Day sales this summer. That followed heavy retail traffic in April and May as Americans dipped into their government tax refunds. And that's a look at business news on this Wednesday.
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24: Live from NPR News in Boston, I'm Josie Guarino. The European Union is rolling out the welcome mat for Canada. In her State of the Union speech today, EU Chief Ursula von der Leyen proposed making Canada the bloc's first ever associate member. The move comes as severe trade friction with President Trump drives Canadian Prime Minister Mark Carney to aggressively search for new allies across the Atlantic. Canada is seeking to reduce its dependence on the U.S., the destination for roughly 70% of its exports. The family of conservative activist Charlie Kirk is taking the first step towards suing Utah Valley University over his killing by filing a wrongful death notice with the Attorney General's office in Utah. The notice preserves the family's statute of limitations for filing the suit. Kirk, the founder of Turning Point USA, was assassinated last September when a sniper opened fire from a campus rooftop 400 feet away. The legal notice blames the school for a string of security failures. A new analysis shows President Trump has cut or frozen up to $177 billion in federal grants during his second term. The tracking tool released by the State's United Democracy Center and Grant Witness finds that the cuts affect every single state. Programs for health care, nutrition, the environment, and disaster relief are taking the hardest hits. This is Here and Now.
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4: I'm Jennifer Moss in the WGVU newsroom. Here's what's making news on this Wednesday. West Michigan is grappling with a child care shortage and an affordable housing crisis. WGVU's Dee Morrison tells us about an innovative solution combining new housing with child care.
5: Families cannot find child care. They can't afford it, and then they can't find it.
6: Shanae Edmund-Verley, CEO of Vibrant Futures, a nonprofit family support organization, focuses on the 13-county West Michigan region.
5: We've got almost five children per child care slot in the region, so that's an average. But we have some counties that have as many as nine children.
6: The summit, called Driving Michigan Prosperity Through Strategic Child Care Partnerships, highlighted cross-sector partnerships combining housing and child care solutions. Jennifer Heinzman leads the Barry County Chamber of Commerce and Economic Development Alliance.
7: We took the approach 6 years ago that if we're going to build a new housing development, it needs to have a community piece as well, or else we're not going to be as involved.
6: Heinzman pointed to vacant properties, churches, and corporate sites as key development targets, along with new developments, stressing the need to educate investors about options.
7: There are grants available if you're providing something that the state is focused on, and the state is focused on childcare. So when you add this in, that opens up another whole door of incentives, too.
6: The U.S. Chamber of Commerce Foundation finds child care gaps cost Michigan nearly $2.9 billion annually in lost productivity, wages, and income taxes. I'm Dee Morrison.
4: The city of Muskegon is announcing a multi-million dollar renovation of its public service building. WGVU's David Limbaugh has more.
8: The Muskegon City Commission approved the $28.4 million project, renovating and improving the public service building in the 1300 block of East Keating Avenue.
9: It includes pretty much everything, taking it down to the concrete and the steel, and we're going to move departments around. We're going to give everybody modern workspaces and crew spaces, dispatch areas. We're expanding the office and administration area with more conference spaces.
8: Dan Vanderhyde is Muskegon's Public Works Director. He says the building has remained mostly unchanged since it was built in 1971.
9: It was built at that time to be exactly what the department needed. Obviously, 55 years later, things have changed a bit, so we appreciate the building, and we're keeping the guts of it, and we're keeping some mementos, but 55 years later, most of it is going to look quite a bit different.
8: The project also includes $10.3 million for new water meters throughout the city, and $5.9 million for capital improvements at other city facilities. Funding comes from savings being captured from those improvements, as well as a tax-exempt lease purchase with Capital One public funding. The project is expected to be completed by the end of 2027. I'm David Limbaugh.
4: United Auto Workers members from across the state are meeting in Lansing this week for the union's first Michigan Community Action Program conference in 8 years. It's a chance for delegates from different Michigan chapters to discuss political strategy, as well as hear from candidates and party leaders that the union has endorsed. UAW President Sean Fain says this election is, quote, a defining moment for workers.

0: Live from NPR News in Boston, I'm Josie Guarino. President Trump will travel to North Carolina today to campaign with Republican Senate nominee Michael Whatley as the former National Party chairman tries to shore up his campaign against Democratic former Governor Roy Cooper. The trip marks Trump's first campaign rally since his recent midterm convention in Dallas. Despite voter frustrations over the Iran war and his economic leadership, the president is promising dozens more trips ahead of Election Day. Federal Reserve Chair Kevin Warsh is barely 4 months into the job and stuck between two opposing forces. Financial markets that anticipate the central bank will raise interest rates for the first time in 3 years, and President Trump, who wants the Fed to cut them or leave them unchanged. Warsh and his fellow policymakers are expected to side with the markets today and raise interest rates by a quarter of a percentage point. Despite complaints about high gas prices, Americans are still spending money helping to power the economy. New Commerce Department data show retail sales bounced back last month, climbing to more than $773 billion. According to the latest government snapshot, retail sales increased a better than expected 1.2% last month after a revised 0.5% dip in July. This is Here and Now.
1: West Michigan weather for Greater Grand Rapids and all of the lakeshore today. A 20% chance of showers after 2 p.m. It'll be mostly cloudy with a high near 72 degrees. Tonight, a chance of showers and thunderstorms, mostly cloudy skies with a low around 61. Thursday, another chance, a 30% chance of showers before 11 a.m. mainly. Mostly cloudy with a high near 76 degrees. Mostly cloudy skies Thursday night with a low around 56 and partly sunny on Friday with a high near 73.
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1: There's a tiny insect in Florida that spreads a bacteria that's killed off much of the state's citrus trees.
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4: I'm Jennifer Moss in the WGVU newsroom. Here's what's making news on this Wednesday. West Michigan is grappling with a child care shortage and an affordable housing crisis. WGVU's Dee Morrison tells us about an innovative solution combining new housing with child care.
5: Families cannot find child care. They can't afford it, and then they can't find it.
6: Shanae Edmond-Verley, CEO of Vibrant Futures, a nonprofit family support organization, focuses on the 13-county West Michigan region.
5: We've got almost 5 children per child care slot in the region, so that's an average. But we have some counties that have as many as 9 children.
6: The summit, called Driving Michigan Prosperity Through Strategic Child Care Partnerships, highlighted cross-sector partnerships combining housing and child care solutions. Jennifer Heinzman leads the Berry County Chamber of Commerce and Economic Development Alliance.
7: We took the approach 6 years ago that if we're going to build a new housing development, it needs to have a community piece as well, or else we're not going to be as involved.
6: Heinzman pointed to vacant properties, churches, and corporate sites as key development targets, along with new developments, stressing the need to educate investors about options.
7: There are grants available if you're providing something that the state is focused on, and the state is focused on child care. So when you add this in, that opens up another whole door of incentives, too.
6: The U.S. Chamber of Commerce Foundation finds child care gaps cost Michigan nearly $2.9 billion annually in lost productivity, wages, and income taxes. I'm Dee Morrison.
4: The city of Muskegon is announcing a multi-million dollar renovation of its public service building. WGVU's David Limbaugh has more.
8: The Muskegon City Commission approved the $28.4 million project, renovating and improving the public service building in the 1300 block of East Keating Avenue.
9: It includes pretty much everything, taking it down to the concrete and the steel, and we're going to move departments around. We're going to give everybody modern workspaces and crew spaces, dispatch areas. We're expanding the office and administration area with more conference spaces.
8: Dan Vanderhyde is Muskegon's Public Works Director. He says the building has remained mostly unchanged since it was built in 1971.
9: It was built at that time to be exactly what the department needed. Obviously, 55 years later, things have changed a bit, so we appreciate the building, and we're keeping the guts of it, and we're keeping some mementos, but 55 years later, most of it is going to look quite a bit different.
8: The project also includes $10.3 million for new water meters throughout the city, and $5.9 million for capital improvements at other city facilities. Funding comes from savings being captured from those improvements, as well as a tax-exempt lease purchase with Capital One public funding. The project is expected to be completed by the end of 2027. I'm David Limbaugh.
4: United Auto Workers members from across the state are meeting in Lansing this week for the union's first Michigan Community Action Program conference in 8 years. It's a chance for delegates from different Michigan chapters to discuss political strategy, as well as hear from candidates and party leaders that the union has endorsed. UAW President Sean Fain says this election is, quote, a defining moment for workers. He wants them to set the union's tone. UAW endorsed Democratic U.S. Senate candidate Abdul El-Sayed spoke on Tuesday. Democratic nominee for governor Jocelyn Benson speaks today.
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2: In downtown Grand Rapids, there's an accident right where 131 meets I-196, making it stop and go back to 28th Street. In Kentwood, an accident, that's US 131 northbound after 36th Street, and also an accident in Kentwood on Division at 48th. Tonight, a chance of showers and thunderstorms, mostly cloudy, low 59 degrees. And Thursday, a chance of showers before 11 a.m., cloudy, but gradually becoming mostly sunny with a high 75 degrees. Then partly cloudy for Thursday night, a low around 53 degrees. And then for Friday, mostly sunny, a high 73.
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4: Plain fact is that inflation is too high and has been for too long.
5: The Federal Reserve is raising interest rates for the first time in years. What does that mean for your wallet?
6: Today is Wednesday, September 16th, and this is All Things Considered from NPR News.
5: I'm Mary Louise Kelly.
6: And I'm Juana Summers. Ahead of the midterms, many candidates are embracing a new campaign strategy, AI-generated political ads.
7: AI is kind of facilitating the next version of the political cartoon.
5: Also, Russia is believed to be holding thousands of Ukrainians as prisoners of war.
6: It's also targeting the families of those prisoners with coordinated campaigns.
8: Our main three advices, very short but very strict, are don't believe, don't ask anything, and don't be afraid.
5: And remembering the life of author Annie Dillard.
6: First News.
2: I'm Scott VanderWerf with State and West Michigan News here on WGVU. Grand Rapids parents and community members shared their requirements for Grand Rapids Public Schools' next superintendent, and WGVU's David Limbaugh attended today's virtual town hall.
9: I must have a superintendent that aligns with the concepts of transparency, accountability, and follow-through.
10: Alin Easton is a consultant for Ray & Associates, the firm assisting Grand Rapids Public Schools superintendent search after Dr. Ledrian Roby announced her departure in February. Dozens of attendees asked questions read aloud by Easton.
9: We have had years of problems at the highest level of the district and many problems shoved under the rug rather than being solved in a way that allows clarity to the community and parents about how and why decisions are made.
10: Easton asked attendees what characteristics a new superintendent should exemplify.
9: I want to see someone dedicated to performing at their highest level and willing to stay in the position. It seems like this job is a revolving door. This is probably one of the biggest districts in the most vibrant city in this state.
10: Others proposed looking outside the city for a candidate.
9: I would encourage the board to look for candidates outside of Grand Rapids who are not ingrained in the city politics and historical roots of many current issues.
10: The district plans on selecting a new superintendent by the end of October. I'm David Limbaugh.
2: A new poll of likely voters finds declining confidence in Michigan elections. Pollster Richard Zuba says 3 in 4 Michiganders have confidence in the fairness and accuracy of Michigan elections. However, he says that's down noticeably from last year. Zuba says nearly all Michigan voters trust their own local elections.
11: The closer something is to you, the more you see it, the more you know it.
2: Zuba says Michigan Republicans tend not to trust election results from big counties. The poll was commissioned by Bipartisan Democracy Defense Foundation. The U.S. Supreme Court ruled that the Trump administration could not restrict mail-in ballots via the Postal Service for the upcoming midterm elections. The decision was held by a majority, though two justices, Samuel Alito and Clarence Thomas, dissented. President Donald Trump has claimed without evidence that absentee voting is rife with fraud. In the U.S., about one-third of all ballots are sent in by mail. Democratic nominee for governor Jocelyn Benson is blasting John James for calling to reinstate right-to-work laws in Michigan. Andrew Roth was at the UAW's Community Action Program conference in Lansing this morning.
12: Democratic nominee for governor Jocelyn Benson says her opponent would roll back a hard-fought victory for labor unions. Michigan became the first state to repeal its right-to-work law in 2023. The law prohibited requiring union membership as a condition of employment. Republican nominee John James says reinstating it would be, quote, a massive win for freedom. Benson says it's evidence he doesn't stand with workers.
13: I'll always work to keep you safe in the workplace, to stand with you as you fight for a fair contract, to call out corporate greed, to stop plant closures.
12: Benson tied James to President Donald Trump's previous calls to fire striking workers. In Lansing, I'm Andrew Roth.
2: Once again, the Grand Rapids Community Relations Commission is inviting Grand Rapids students to write about the life of Rosa Parks. And as WGVU's Jennifer Moss reports, this time around, the essay contest asks students how new technology can play a role in social change.
14: As part of their mission to provide continuing education on the impact that Rosa Parks had on this nation, the Grand Rapids Community Relations Commission and the Office of Equity and Engagement are once again hosting the Rosa Parks Essay Writing Contest. Students in grades 9 through 12 who live in Grand Rapids or attend a school in Grand Rapids are encouraged to write an original essay which focuses and reflects on this year's prompt, Quiet Courage to Digital Voices. A news release notes how Rosa Parks used the tools available to her to mobilize her message, whether it was through word of mouth or print. And they cite that the ability to mobilize messages has gotten easier with the use of modern technology like smartphones, computers, and AI. The contest writing prompts ask students, just like how Rosa Parks used the media of her time to amplify her message, what role should social media play in creating positive change today? First place nets the winning student author $1,000. Essay submissions are due October 16th via crc@grcity.us. Winners will be announced December 4th at City Hall. I'm Jennifer Moss.
2: Tonight, a chance of showers and thunderstorms, mostly cloudy with a low 59 degrees. For Thursday, a chance of showers before 11 a.m., cloudy, gradually becoming mostly sunny, a high 75 degrees. Thursday night, partly cloudy, a low 53 degrees, and then mostly sunny on Friday with a high 73 degrees. Saturday, showers and possible thunderstorms, high 68. Scott VanDerwerf, WGVU News.
15: This is All Things Considered from NPR News. I'm Juana Summers.
5: And I'm Mary Louise Kelly. The cost of borrowing money is going up. The Federal Reserve voted today to raise its benchmark interest rate for the first time in 3 years. Board Chairman Kevin Warsh said at today's press conference they are raising rates to tamp down on more than 5 years of inflation.
16: The plain fact is that inflation is too high and has been for too long.
5: So what does this mean for your wallet? Here to break it down are NPR personal finance reporter Stephen Bissaha and NPR senior national political correspondent Mara Liasson. Hi, you two.
17: Hello. Hi there.
5: Hi. So a rate hike, it's a quarter percentage point. That does not sound like a huge amount. Stephen, kick us off. What will this mean for all of us, for consumers?
18: Yeah, near term, it means the cost of borrowing is about to get a little more expensive. That includes mortgages, which they're not directly connected to interest rates, but they are influenced by them. Your standard mortgage has been climbing close to 7%, and this could push us past that point sooner rather than later. The more direct connection is with your credit card. So any new debt you put on that credit card, you'll likely have to pay more in interest on that debt. And any current debt that you already have, you'll have to pay more interest on that too.
5: More interest. How much more?
18: Honestly, it's not a lot more. I was talking with one of the finance experts at LendingTree about this and was told, you know, today's rate hike is not going to rock anyone's financial world. Like, by their math, if you have about $7,000 in credit card debt, this rate hike will mean paying only a few bucks more each month. Mm. Remember that the Fed today, they only raised interest rates by a quarter of a percentage point. They also projected another similar rate hike this year, though that depends on how the economy's looking. These are all fairly modest moves, and on their own, it shouldn't cause much harm to people's finances.
5: Maura, fairly modest moves, Stephen just said, but politically, high costs are not fairly modest at all.
17: No, they are the number one issue for voters. Voters tell us in every poll and every focus group that the cost of living is their number one concern. You can't eat GDP. And for a very long time, we had this long, stable period of low interest rates and low inflation, but not recently. And the economy and voters' fears for their futures, for their kids' futures, are having a real impact on how they're thinking. We know from the past that inflation defeats presidents, defeats incumbents. That's why President Trump has been asking the Fed to cut rates for a year. That's obviously not what happened today.
5: No, indeed not. Stephen, just to make the basic point, prices are high. They've been high. Consumers are stressed out and have been stressed out about high costs. How does raising interest rates, something that, as you just explained, would actually make quite a few things more expensive, fit in?
18: Yeah, it does seem counterintuitive, right? You know, the Fed's ultimate goal here is reining in inflation, and this is going to raise some costs for consumers, even if it is pretty modest. The thing is, though, even with how stressed consumers are about costs right now, they are still spending. Like this morning, we got retail sales numbers for August, and they grew at 1.2% from a month earlier. So consumer spending not slowing down. And neither is commercial spending, especially, you know, with the AI boom leading to this like data center construction wave across the country. So raising interest rates, it is about just tapping the brakes on the economy, ideally to raise borrowing costs, not enough to like tank that spending, but just slow it down a little bit. So from the Fed's perspective, this is a little short-term pain, some like maybe light whiplash from tapping those brakes, and it is worth it if it means lessening the pain from inflation in the long term.
17: Well, the long term is not what politicians in Washington are thinking about right now. Yeah. Short-term pain is what they're worried about, and the Republicans' ability to hold on to control in Washington is based on near-term impressions. And people in our swing voter focus groups do not see the difference between $4 gas and a nearly 7% mortgage or a more expensive car loan. High costs are high costs, and voters say it's changing their lives. They can't do the things or buy the things they used to. They say they're not poor, they're broke. They can't go on vacation, or they dipped into their 401k, and they can't afford the things that made up their middle-class lifestyle. And that is a very big deal politically when the middle class feels they can't hang on.
5: Well, speaking of things that the president and other Republicans are worried about, President Trump, he's been calling for lower interest rates. He handpicked Kevin Warsh to be his Fed Reserve chair and gave him a pretty clear marching order, like, I would like to see interest rates go down. That's the opposite of what just happened.
17: Yep. Warsh did not do what Trump wanted him to do. And just a couple of days ago, Trump said the U.S. should be paying, quote, the lowest interest rates in the world. He's also threatened to cut off big chunks of U.S. trade if rates aren't cut. But it looks like his threats backfired.
18: Yeah, I mean, if you're Kevin Warsh, the Fed had this real magnifying glass on it that, like, markets, they were watching to see if the Fed was actually independent from political interference, because we've seen other central banks in other countries, when they lose that independence, when they just respond to political pressure, that can have serious consequences when it comes to inflation and really hurt an economy.
5: Stephen, more rate hikes on the horizon?
18: Yeah, the Fed has signaled that they expect another rate hike before the end of the year. So it's not like we're expecting a spree of rate hikes, but we are certainly not going to see rates go down like President Trump wants, at least not for a while. And this means consumers will likely continue to feel squeezed this year by both the cost of borrowing along with the cost of just about everything else.
5: NPR's Stephen Bissaha and Maura Liasson, thank you both.
18: Thank you.
17: Thank you.
19: Russia is believed to be holding thousands of Ukrainian soldiers and civilians as prisoners of war. In addition, Russia is also tormenting the families of these prisoners by contacting them on social media and demanding favors. NPR's Greg Myrie has been speaking with the families in Ukraine and has the story.
20: Polina is a middle-aged Ukrainian woman. She was devastated when Russian troops captured her hometown in 2022 and seized her ailing father, who's blind in one eye and walks with a cane. Then came another gut-wrenching blow. Russian authorities contacted her on social media and demanded she assist them to ensure that her father, who's now 71, was well treated.
21: They pressured me for 4 months. They wanted me to gather some information about one of their attacks.
20: Another time, she says the Russians sent her a video of her father telling her,
21: "Look, he's okay, he's smiling, and you haven't done anything for us yet." They kind of pressured me like, it's time to do something.
20: She didn't help, and the Russians eventually stopped contacting her. But they accused her father of spying for Ukraine and have held him for nearly 4 years. Polina has moved to a new town under Ukrainian control. She asked that we use only her first name because she fears for her father's safety.
8: The families are in a very vulnerable position.
20: Petro Yatsenko is the Ukrainian government spokesman for the agency that deals with families of prisoners held by Russia. He says Russia exploits this vulnerability by withholding information in formal government channels. Instead, the Russians contact Ukrainian families directly.
8: Russia never allows us to know all information about imprisoned people.
20: He believes two Russian agencies, military intelligence and the domestic security agency, the FSB, are running this highly orchestrated campaign. When the Russians capture a Ukrainian, a soldier or a civilian, he says they look up the prisoner's social media profile and begin contacting family members. Russia often tells the relatives to check out security at key locations in their hometowns, or says they should join demonstrations against Ukraine's government. Yatsenko says most Ukrainians refuse and pass on the information to Ukrainian authorities. He offers a simple message to families on how to respond to the Russians.
8: Our main three advices, very short but very strict, are don't believe, don't ask anything, and don't be afraid.
20: Russia and Ukraine periodically exchange POWs. Nearly 10,000 Ukrainian troops have been freed, and a similar number of Russians have been released, according to both sides. Neither side says how many prisoners are still being held, but the numbers are in the thousands, according to human rights groups and media reports. While both sides capture enemy soldiers, only Russia holds a large number of civilians and rarely releases them. Russia sometimes lets Ukrainian prisoners speak to their families, but Yatsenko says they're forced to deliver false messages that go like this.
8: Russians treated me well, and they are ready to free us, but Ukrainian government does nothing. And that's why I'm still here. And please, mom or dear wife, go to protest to the street. And of course, it was not true.
20: Many Ukrainian prisoners say upon their release that they were tortured in Russian captivity. Russia denies abusing prisoners and accuses Ukraine of mistreating Russian captives. Valentina Shcherbina says her 21-year-old son, a civilian, was seized by the Russians in 2022. She says the Russians accused him of spying. This past April, an unidentified Russian contacted her on social media and demanded $10,000.
22: I was afraid to make things worse for my son. I was really scared and I didn't know what to do.
20: She called the Ukrainian policeman handling her son's case. The policeman checked around and came back to her with surprising news. Good news. Her son Mykola was about to be released. Apparently, the Russian was trying to extort money before her son was freed. Mykola is now home, one of the few civilians who's been released.
22: He was beaten, and after that they made him stand. His legs were swollen. He stood for 21 days, resting only at night. He lost a lot of weight, but his mental state is okay.
20: Meanwhile, Polina, whose 71-year-old father is still in captivity, fears for his health. Whenever the two sides trade prisoners, she hopes he'll be freed.
21: With every exchange, I'm waiting for him.
20: Russia and Ukraine recently traded more than 200 prisoners. Her father was not among them. Greg Myrie, NPR News, Kyiv.

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1: There's an accident in Grand Rapids on northbound 131 at Pearl Street after the on-ramp in the S-curve. There was a semi-truck that was jackknifed. That's gone, but still backed up the 36th Street. Kentwood, an accident, 44th Street and Schaefer Avenue. Wyoming and Grand Rapids, eastbound 28th from Buchanan Avenue to Kalamazoo Avenue. It's one lane. Right lane is closed until November 1st. Tonight, a chance of showers and thunderstorms, mostly cloudy, a low 59 degrees. And Thursday, a chance of showers before 11 a.m., cloudy but gradually becoming mostly sunny, a high 75 degrees. And then Thursday night, partly cloudy, a low 53 degrees. Friday, mostly sunny with a high 73. And then on Friday night, showers after 2 a.m., mostly cloudy, a low 55. And then Saturday, showers, possible thunderstorms with a high 68. And Sunday, showers and thunderstorms, mostly cloudy, with a high 66. 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
4: Your Thursday edition of the Shelley Irwin Show puts a spotlight on Art Prize. 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
9: My name is Elena Moore, and I am a political reporter at NPR. So I started really covering young voters in 2022, the first year the oldest members of Generation Z were eligible to run for Congress. 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By 2028, Gen Z and millennial voters will make up more than half of the electorate. One of the unifying issues is this widespread feeling of the American dream, so to speak, being unattainable, and it's shaping the way they think about politics. 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
1: 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Brooke.
10: 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And we've been chatting here in the booth about why we love public radio so much and why we choose to support public radio as listeners and sustaining members ourselves. So joining us this afternoon is Marnie McGuire.
11: Thanks, Brooke. Yeah, hello, everyone. And as Brooke said, I'm Marnie McGuire. And as our director of development here at WGVU, I spend a lot of my time talking about why it's so important to support public media. But as a listener myself, and Brooke said, as a sustaining member myself, there's a special reason that I support it. I love that WGVU NPR gives me and my family this balance of national and local stories. I really appreciate that I can learn about what's happening around the world and then turn around and hear about the people, the organizations, the ideas, the music shaping West Michigan. And as a mom myself of two young kids, I have to give a little shout out to my daughter Jade, who's listening right now, and her friend Hazen. Hi, guys. But as a mom of two young kids, the local connection really means a lot to me. And when I think about raising my family here, I think about the kind of community that we're building together, one that's really vibrant and connected and thoughtful. And I believe, my family believes, my husband believes, storytelling plays a big role in that. So if you're connecting to this, if you're nodding your head along and saying, oh yeah, same, me too, I invite you to consider supporting us right now here at WGVU. You can give us a call, 1-866-NPR-WGVU, or go to wgvunews.org.
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11: Especially after our last year that we've had here, Brooke.
10: Truly, truly.
11: In case you didn't hear, we lost all of our federal funding in 2025. 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
10: Correct.
11: So, as Brooke said, more important now than ever.
10: More important now than ever, yes. 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That wasn't a one-year change. And our community has truly stepped forward for us in that first year. And so we are inviting you, if you haven't yet made a donation, we want you to join the WGVU team. 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
12: Sarah Bareilles is best known for her upbeat songs. I'm not gonna write you a love song. But the singer-songwriter's latest work, Good Grief, reveals a sorrowful side to her writing.
13: Grief is the singer in my band. She's a passenger van and a shortcut straight to the truth.
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1: Grand Rapids, an accident northbound 131 at Pearl Street after the on-ramp. It's in the S-curve, blocking all but the far left lane. It's backed up the 36th Street. And also an accident eastbound 4 just before Lake Michigan Drive, making it slow from Market Avenue. Showers and thunderstorms tonight, maybe tomorrow as well. A low 59 degrees tonight, and then a high tomorrow 75 degrees. The time is now 4:30.
0: 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From NPR News, I'm Mary Louise Kelly.
14: And I'm Juana Summers. In Liberia, the government is helping families in extreme poverty by giving them cash.
0: How does that shape relationship dynamics at home?
15: We know that we're giving money to households. We want them to optimize how they spend it while also trying to potentially minimize household conflict.
14: Now news.
16: Live from NPR News in Culver City, California, I'm Dwayne Brown. On Capitol Hill, members of the House are headed for the exits early after a schedule change. So this is their final day of planned votes before the November midterm election. NPR's Eric McDaniel has more.
17: The House took 5 weeks at home in July and August, came back for two disconnected weeks in September. Now it's another 6 weeks at home, stretching beyond midterm voting. Speaker of the House Mike Johnson told reporters yesterday it's better for folks at home to be serving their constituents rather than spinning their wheels on things like AI regulation in the heart of campaign season. The Senate is supposed to be in for another 2 weeks. It's worth noting that they already did the big thing. Government funding is extended until December. Neither party wanted to risk the politics of an election season shutdown. Congress will be back for their lame duck session on November 9th. Eric McDaniel, NPR News in Washington.
16: China has opened its first modern river-to-sea canal. It's a project that will cut shipping distances between the country's interior and a critical trading partner, as NPR's Rob Schmitz reports.
18: The 83-mile-long Pinglu Canal is the first canal connecting a river to the sea to be built in China since the Communist Revolution in 1949. It took just 4 years to build, cost nearly $11 billion, and it's located in Guangxi, one of China's poorest provinces. The canal connects the Xi River system to seaports in Guangdong Province and Vietnam's Gulf of Tonkin, shortening the journey by around 350 miles and reducing logistics costs by an estimated 30%. The project aims to boost the sluggish economy of China's interior and strengthen the country's trade with Southeast Asia, which reached $640 billion in the first half of 2026, an increase of 18% from the previous year. Rob Schmitz, NPR News.
16: Stocks fell across the board on Wall Street after the Fed raised its key interest rate for the first time in 3 years. This is NPR News.
1: This is State and West Michigan News on WGVU. A new poll finds three-quarters of likely Michigan voters trust state elections will be fair and accurate. That's down slightly from last year. The same poll finds Michigan Republicans are the least trusting, especially of election results in big counties. The poll was commissioned by the bipartisan Democracy Defense Foundation. The U.S. Supreme Court ruled that the Trump administration could not restrict mail-in ballots via the Postal Service for the upcoming midterm elections. The decision was held by a majority, though two justices, Samuel Alito and Clarence Thomas, dissented. Democratic U.S. Senator Gary Peters of Michigan says he's glad the high court got it right. However, he's disappointed it wasn't unanimous.
19: It's very disappointing that you'd have two justices of the Supreme Court basically doing the bidding of the president, not based on fact, but based on their partisan views.
1: President Donald Trump has claimed without evidence that absentee voting is rife with fraud. In his dissent, Alito expressed concerns about voter fraud and says the Postal Service has broad authority to regulate the mail. In the U.S., about one-third of all ballots are sent in by mail. Democratic nominee for Governor Jocelyn Benson says Michigan needs statewide guardrails to regulate the use of flock cameras and similar systems. The automatic license plate readers take photos of vehicles driving by to create a database of information searchable by police. Law enforcement agencies say they help solve crimes, but residents of some communities have privacy concerns. Democratic and Republican governors in other states have taken steps to regulate the technology, and Benson says Michigan needs to do the same.
20: We don't know where this data is going. Is it being misused? All of those types of things creates a critical role for government to play in regulating the use of flock cameras so that they're not violating the privacy rights of our citizens.
1: She says guardrails could include restrictions on how data is used and shared. Tonight, a chance of showers and thunderstorms, mostly cloudy, low 59 degrees. Rain in the morning before 11 a.m., cloudy, but gradually becoming sunny with a high 75 degrees. And then partly cloudy Thursday night, a low 53. Mostly sunny Friday, a high 73. And Saturday showers, possible thunderstorms, a high 68 degrees. Scott Vanderwerf, WGVU News.
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22: 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I'm Juana Summers.
23: And I'm Mary Louise Kelly. Texas Republican Senate candidate Ken Paxton just released a new ad. It features an AI-generated version of his Democratic opponent, James Tallarico, supposedly reading the Bible.

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2: Hello. 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
1: In Grand Rapids, an accident northbound 131 at Pearl Street. It's after the on-ramp. It's in the S-curve, blocked all but the far left lane, backed up to 36th Street. Another accident eastbound 4 just before Lake Michigan Drive. That's on the shoulder, making it slow from Market Avenue. And Wyoming and Grand Rapids, eastbound 28th from Buchanan Avenue to Kalamazoo Avenue. One lane, right lane is closed, and this is until November 1st. In the Whitehall and Montague area, US 31 is one lane both ways between Colby Street and Fruitvale Road. This is until mid-November. Repairs to the bridges over Walsh Road and Colby. Also, northbound 31 off-ramp to Whitehall is closed, and Walsh is closed under 31. Tonight, a chance of showers and thunderstorms, mostly cloudy skies, a low 59 degrees. And for Thursday, showers before 11 a.m., cloudy but gradually becoming mostly sunny, a high 75 degrees. Then for Thursday night, partly cloudy, a low around 53. And Friday, mostly sunny, a high 73. Friday night, showers after 2 a.m., mostly cloudy with a low 55 degrees. 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
0: On a Wednesday, it's All Things Considered from NPR News. I'm Mary Louise Kelly.
8: And I'm Juana Summers. In Liberia, the government is helping families in extreme poverty by giving them cash, typically to one family member. Researchers tested whether getting couples to make financial plans together can improve the benefits of cash aid and lower household tensions. As NPR's Fatma Tanis reports, the results were mixed.
9: Aurelius Butler runs the National Social Protection Program for the Liberian government.
10: We're trying to find a way to elevate the poorest of the poor.
9: Liberia is one of the poorest countries in the world, and cash transfers have been going on for more than a decade, Butler says. Studies show the benefits of cash aid are felt by the entire household, even if it's given to an individual.
10: One of our key design components is that we target the female most responsible for household spending.
9: These initiatives give women the money because they're often left out of decision-making that affects them. But not everyone was happy about the setup, Butler says.
10: A lot of the men reported that they felt like they were being excluded.
9: So this new experiment worked on giving both partners in a household equal amounts of money. Sarika Gupta is a senior economist at the World Bank. She says the research also looked at how it affects intimate partner violence, which in Liberia is higher than the world average. And while studies show that cash transfers do not increase intimate partner violence, the researchers wanted to see if they could help families generate more income and reduce tensions.
11: We know that we're giving money to households. We want them to optimize how they spend it while also trying to potentially minimize household conflict.
9: To make sure partners shared in decision-making, the Liberian government partnered with the World Bank and the nonprofit GiveDirectly and added a financial planning element to the cash transfer, which meant the couples had to discuss their spending priorities.
11: But we also want women's voices to be heard, so maybe joint planning is important rather than individual planning.
9: In 2022, more than 2,300 households in the Maryland and Bomi counties of Liberia received $750 in four installments. About half of those families also received financial planning.
10: We sit down with the couple for about 45 minutes, and we go ahead and we ask them themselves to detail their plan.
9: Gupta and other researchers followed the households for a year after they received the cash. The results showed some benefits they'd hoped to see.
11: Households that received the planning actually were statistically even more better off economically than households who received only the cash transfer.
9: For example, Christian, who only released her first name for the program. She used her cash to pay school fees for her five kids, buy rice for the house, and pay off their debt. Her husband used his money to buy solar light bulbs and cement to patch their leaking roof. On average, the researchers did not see evidence that intimate partner violence had increased, either among couples who had the planning or those who did not. But then they looked a bit deeper at couples who were previously determined to be at high risk for violence based on history.
11: We found that they actually saw an increase in intimate partner violence only if they were in the cash plus planning arm.
9: In other words, if there had been previous incidents of domestic violence in the family, it increased only with the joint planning group. Amber Peterman studies the impact of development programs at UNICEF and was not involved in this research. She has an idea about why this kind of violence might have increased.
12: It is quite clear that it's something in the shift about couples deciding together and then perhaps deviations from that decision creating these additional conflicts.
9: As in, tensions might have occurred if one partner deviates from a plan they both committed to. Peterman says she looks forward to more research on the precise cause. For Aurelius Butler with the Liberian government, the findings offer a chance to build better programs for families. Fatma Tanis, NPR News.
0: To Florida now, where citrus growers are planting some of the first trees with gene editing technology that fights off citrus greening. That's a bacterial infection that has killed many of Florida's citrus trees. Growers have tried everything from tents to sprays. Now they're waiting to see if this new technology can help save the day. Catherine Welch reports.
13: The story of Ron English's family citrus business near Tampa is a familiar one in Florida.
14: My family was back in citrus in as early as 1895, and we were in business till 2015, which greening put us out of business.
13: Citrus greening arrived in Florida in 2005. It's a bacterial infection. English first spotted it 7 years later on one of his dad's orange trees.
14: We had some of the best looking groves around, and then all the time and effort that we had spent, you know, you just see it just diminish right before you.
13: Citrus greening is spread by a tiny winged insect called an Asian citrus psyllid. Once infected, the tree produces bitter, discolored fruit and usually dies a few years later. There's no cure. Matt Joyner is the CEO of Florida Citrus Mutual. He says in the late 90s, growers were shipping out around 300 million boxes of fruit each season.
15: We, this past season, finished all citrus just over 15 million boxes.
13: This spring, the Environmental Protection Agency delivered the industry some good news. It approved a gene-edited rootstock that shows resistance to the greening bacteria.
16: So when you're looking at it, we have lots of different plants that are growing.
13: At his lab in Tampa, Florida, Yanni Lagos opens a freezer filled with teensy plants. They're used to develop new rootstock. His company, Soilcia, uses the CRISPR gene editing technology to design a rootstock known as Cariaceae T1. It keeps a tree's immune system working so it can fight off greening, allowing growers to rely less on insecticides. He says focusing on the rootstock to fight the bacteria is key.
16: Even though the Liberobacter infects the tree by feeding on the leaves, before you even have symptoms, half the root system is already dead.
13: Lagos is now waiting to see what happens when the rootstock is grafted onto an orange tree and planted in a test field where Ron English is caring for dozens of them. Here, trees with the gene-edited rootstock were planted next to trees without it. They're a little more than a year old.
14: The tree that's the Cariaceae rootstock, see how big the leaves have filled out?
13: It's a lot taller, too, and greener, unlike the tree next to it.
14: See the discoloration? That's the disease already working through the tree.
13: The real test for the Cariaceae T1 tree will be the fruit. It takes years to show up, says Lagos, and it has to taste good.
16: The data suggests it's going to work, but until you have a 10-year-old tree, you don't know how the tree is going to perform.
13: So Lagos and the growers, who now plant thousands of these trees, watch and wait to see if this gene-edited rootstock can save Florida's citrus industry. For NPR News, I'm Catherine Welch in Thanota Sasa, Florida.

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3: There's an accident on the south side of Kentwood. That's 60th Street and Kalamazoo Avenue. In Grand Rapids, an accident northbound 131 at Pearl Street after the on-ramp in the S-curve blocked all but the far left lane, backed up to 36th Street. Also, ramp to eastbound Ford is closed. On-ramp from Pearl Street to northbound is also closed. Eastbound Ford accident just before Lake Michigan Drive. That's on the shoulder, slow from Market Avenue. Wyoming and Grand Rapids, eastbound 28th Street from Buchanan Avenue to Kalamazoo. One lane, right lane closed until November 1st. Possibility of showers and thunderstorms tonight, a low 59, and then a chance of rain tomorrow morning with a high 75. The time is now 5 p.m.
4: The least well-off are the ones who have the most to gain from stable prices.
5: The Federal Reserve raised interest rates for the first time since 2023 in an effort to curb stubbornly high inflation.
6: For Wednesday, September 16th, this is All Things Considered from NPR News.
5: I'm Juana Summers.
6: And I'm Mary Louise Kelly. President Trump's third Surgeon General nominee was grilled by senators today over her views on vaccines.
7: I'm not sure that you reach people who are vaccine hesitancy by feeding into untruths.
5: Also, the European Union has proposed a new special status to create a stronger bond with Canada.
6: And it's National Tattoo Story Day.
5: We bring you one moment that changed the tattoo world forever.
8: It's really important to understanding not just their story, but like the larger story of tattooing in America.
6: Those stories and more after this summary of all the day's news.
3: I'm Scott Van De Werf with State and West Michigan News here on WGVU. Grand Rapids parents and community members shared their requirements for Grand Rapids Public Schools' next superintendent. WGVU's David Limbaugh attended today's virtual town hall.
9: I must have a superintendent that aligns with the concepts of transparency, accountability, and follow-through.
10: Alin Easton is a consultant for Ray & Associates, the firm assisting Grand Rapids Public Schools superintendent search after Dr. Ledrian Roby announced her departure in February. Dozens of attendees asked questions read aloud by Easton.
9: We have had years of problems at the highest level of the district and many problems shoved under the rug rather than being solved in a way that allows clarity to the community and parents about how and why decisions are made.
10: Easton asked attendees what characteristics a new superintendent should exemplify.
9: I want to see someone dedicated to performing at their highest level and willing to stay in the position. It seems like this job is a revolving door. This is probably one of the biggest districts in the most vibrant city in this state.
10: Others proposed looking outside the city for a candidate.
9: I would encourage the board to look for candidates outside of Grand Rapids who are not ingrained in the city politics and historical roots of many current issues.
10: The district plans on selecting a new superintendent by the end of October. I'm David Limbaugh.
3: As the November election draws closer, voter confidence in Michigan's election system is edging lower. A new poll says 74% of likely Michigan voters believe the system is fair and accurate. That's down from 79% last year. Pollster Richard Zuba says the poll found 85% of Michiganders trust their local election officials, but only 48% trust other counties to count the vote accurately.
11: They know those neighbors. They know those people largely administering that election. Their concerns rise for places where they are not located.
3: Zuba says Republicans tend to be the group that trusts elections least. The poll was commissioned by the bipartisan Democracy Defense Foundation. Democratic nominee for governor Jocelyn Benson is blasting John James for calling to reinstate right-to-work laws in Michigan. Andrew Roth was at the UAW's Community Action Program Conference in Lansing this morning.
12: Who are we?
6: Democratic nominee for governor Jocelyn Benson says her opponent would roll back a hard-fought victory for labor unions. Michigan became the first state to repeal its right-to-work law in 2023. The law prohibited requiring union membership as a condition of employment. Republican nominee John James says reinstating it would be, quote, a massive win for freedom. Benson says it's evidence he doesn't stand with workers.
13: I'll always work to keep you safe in the workplace, to stand with you as you fight for a fair contract, to call out corporate greed, to stop plant closures.
6: Benson tied James to President Donald Trump's previous calls to fire striking workers. In Lansing, I'm Andrew Roth.
3: The U.S. Supreme Court ruled that the Trump administration could not restrict mail-in ballots via the Postal Service for the upcoming midterm elections. The decision was held by a majority, though two justices, Samuel Alito and Clarence Thomas, dissented. President Donald Trump has claimed without evidence that absentee voting is rife with fraud. There are no plans to end the use of Flock automatic license plate readers in Wyoming, but WGVU's Phil Dawson reports at a meeting this week nobody but the Public Safety Department told City Council they support the surveillance technology.
14: I will never be comfortable with this technology.
15: Third Ward resident Coco does not support the use of Flock automatic license plate readers in Wyoming.
14: I'm not comfortable with the surveillance state.
15: Charles Snedeker thinks they're unconstitutional.
16: I believe that our privacy is a fundamental human value.
15: But Public Safety Director Kip Snyder...
17: I feel it's the best crime-fighting tool in my 34-year career.
15: During a presentation to Wyoming City Council, Captain Eric Weiler explained the automatic license plate reader technology.
18: The car will either pass in front of one of the fixed cameras or one of the mobile cameras of a police car. It captures that image of the back of the car and the license plate.
15: And helps solve crimes by instantly searching a national law enforcement database looking for a match.
18: Vehicles that may be associated with a criminal investigation.
15: Wyoming has 40 Flock cameras at 20 intersections and readers in all 38 of their squad cars. Mayor Kent Vanderwood is satisfied there are enough regulations to prevent abuse of the data.
19: I have absolutely no concerns about our use of it.
15: Councilmember Marissa Postler is not so sure.
20: Normalization of surveillance is really starting to make me feel more and more uncomfortable.
15: I'm Phil Dawson.
3: Tonight, a chance of showers and thunderstorms, mostly cloudy, low 59 degrees. And then Thursday, a chance of showers before 11 a.m., cloudy, but gradually becoming mostly sunny, a high 75 degrees. And then Thursday night, partly cloudy, low around 53 degrees. Friday, mostly sunny skies with a high near 73. And then Friday night showers after 2 a.m., mostly cloudy, a low around 55. And then Saturday showers, possibly a thunderstorm, high near 68. And then Sunday, showers and thunderstorms, mostly cloudy, a high 66 degrees. Scott Vanderwerf, WGVU News.
5: This is All Things Considered from NPR News. I'm Juana Summers.
6: And I'm Mary Louise Kelly. The Federal Reserve raised interest rates today in an effort to tamp down stubborn inflation. Now, this is the first time the central bank has raised rates in more than 3 years. And it's the first move of any kind since the new Fed chairman, Kevin Warsh, took over this spring. NPR's Scott Horsley is here to tell us more. Hiya, Scott.
21: Hi, Mary Louise.
6: All right. So raising interest rates, we know that will make it more expensive to borrow money to, say, buy a car, to carry a balance on your credit card. Why did they make this move now?
21: In a word, inflation. And that is largely due to the U.S. war with Iran. Back in February, before the war started, inflation had fallen to just 2.4%. It looked to be headed towards the central bank's target of 2%. But with the fighting in the Strait of Hormuz, crude oil prices have soared, gasoline and diesel prices are way up, and last month, inflation was clocked at 3.4%. Now, Kevin Warsh had told an audience in Jackson Hole, Wyoming last month, unless there were clear signs that inflation was moderating, he and his colleagues would have to act, and that time came this afternoon.
22: The plain fact is that inflation is too high and has been for too long. The least well off are the ones who have the most to gain from stable prices.
21: Warsh and his colleagues also feel like they have room to raise interest rates, even because even with today's high prices, the overall economies remain fairly strong. You know, unemployment's still quite low, consumer spending has been resilient, so policymakers feel like the economy can weather somewhat higher borrowing costs. At past Fed meetings, we've heard some mixed opinions, but the vote to raise interest rates today was unanimous.
6: Unanimous. That's interesting. Okay, so give us an example or two of what these higher rates will actually mean for consumers.
21: Well, what it's not going to mean is immediate relief at the gas pump. And of course, that's one of the biggest pain points for a lot of people. One of the challenges of the Fed is they don't control oil prices. You know, they can't wave a wand and open up shipping traffic in the Strait of Hormuz. What the central bank can do, though, is turn the knobs on borrowing cost and thereby make it more expensive to borrow money and tap the brakes on consumer demand. And Warsh says that might stop inflation in one part of the economy from metastasizing.
22: We cannot affect any individual price, whether it be oil prices, whether it be foodstuffs at the grocery store. But what we can do and will do is ensure that any change in relative prices don't broaden out.
21: We've been paying particular attention to diesel prices, which hit an all-time high today of $6.31 a gallon, because higher diesel prices can push up the cost of lots of other goods that get transported by truck or train. So far, we have not seen a lot of that kind of spillover effect, and Warsh and his colleagues want to keep it that way.
6: Timing? If this works, Scott, how soon might inflation start to come down?
21: Yeah, good question. In announcing the rate hike today, the Fed said it was designed to support a timelier return to the central bank's 2% inflation target. But on average, members of the Fed's rate-setting committee expect a very gradual improvement, with inflation not falling all the way to 2% until 2029. Warsh was asked about that by Bloomberg's Michael McKee, and the Fed chairman had a ready answer.
22: One easy way to square that, Mike, is those aren't my forecasts. My business is to not give forward guidance.
21: Warsh has bucked the Fed's custom of offering projections like that, so we don't know how long he thinks it's going to take to get inflation back to 2%. On average, though, members of the rate-setting committee do not expect a whole lot more rate hikes. They just anticipate one more this year.
6: One more this year. NPR Scott Horsley, thank you.
21: You're welcome.
5: The European Union has proposed a new special status to create a stronger bond with Canada. From Brussels, Terry Schultz reports this move is driven by a shared concern over their relationships with the U.S.
0: In her annual State of the Union speech, European Commission President Ursula von der Leyen offered her special guest, Canadian Prime Minister Mark Carney, whom she calls Dear Mark, a new alliance. Both the EU and Canada are looking for new partners to leverage increased threats, tariffs, and tirades leveled by President Trump against them. Von der Leyen emphasized the move is not, quote, against anyone, but she clearly had someone in mind.
1: Dear Mark, Europe and Canada believe in democracy. That power does not belong to the strongest, richest, and loudest, but to all of us. So I would like to work with you on opening the door for Canada to being the first associate member of the European Union.
0: The two exchanged immediate pecks on cheeks before a full chamber at the European Parliament as dignitaries and lawmakers gave the suggestion a standing ovation. This moment has been drawing closer with every Trump step that alienates either Canada or Europe. Carney is viewed with admiration by many Europeans, particularly for his speech at the World Economic Forum in January, calling on middle powers to band together against economic, quote, coercion. Rem Kortewege is with the Klingendahl Institute, a Dutch think tank.
12: So all of a sudden, Mark Carney is bombarded as almost this honorary hero of what Europeans are actually saying to themselves behind closed doors, but he said it out loud. Canada has been under quite a bit of pressure from the U.S. president. And across Europe, there is this realization, well, perhaps we need to keep Canada closer to us.
0: Thus, the sudden creation of this new special status to do that. But the problem is, an associate membership with the EU doesn't exist, and it's not exactly clear what it would mean.
12: And this is where things become tricky.
0: Cordueg says Carney has made clear he doesn't want to fully integrate with the EU's single market. Canada and the EU already have a free trade deal, though Carney's expected to pressure the 10 countries that haven't yet ratified it. The two sides signed an agreement deepening security cooperation in 2025, and this year Canada became the only non-European country allowed to participate in the bloc's 150 billion euro fund for joint defense purchases. So what's the point?
2: The main thing is that we have momentum now created by, you know, friction in our relationship with Washington.
0: Jason Wiseman, a Canadian working in the European Parliament, says there's huge potential to tap.
2: Things like critical raw materials. We've got a wealth of small, medium enterprises making mission critical software. You know, emerging disruptive technologies, especially drones.
0: Wiseman says he hasn't met anyone in the European Parliament who's against the associate membership idea. But that may not be true in EU capitals, judging from reports that some governments are furious they were not consulted before von der Leyen's offer. Aaron Gash-Burnett, an analyst with the Center for Strategic Statecraft in Canada, says there's similar confusion there.
4: There's a lot of excitement about what associate membership means when it does not, in fact, exist, you know, among people who would support closer ties to the EU. And then this is also becoming a partisan issue in Canada, with the opposition now saying, well, please explain what powers you're willing to give up to Brussels and what you would get in return.
0: On Thursday, Mark Carney will get a chance to do that, as it will be his turn to talk to the European Parliament about where he thinks this political romance is headed. For NPR News, I'm Terry Schultz in Brussels.
6: People with disabilities who want to ride mountain bike trails don't have many options. That's because they typically need wider trails to accommodate larger bikes. Tucked away in Vermont's Green Mountains, though, is an entire network of these adaptive trails built and maintained largely by volunteers. As part of our series, Here to Help, Emily Chen Newton joined some of those volunteers in Richmond, Vermont, for one of their weekly trail nights.
7: It's a summer night that feels more like fall, and Louis Arevalo races down a trail on his hand cycle bike. With two wheels in front and one in the back, he navigates a couple of banked turns and a jump. Arevalo became a wheelchair user after a spinal cord injury. On the trails, though, he uses an adaptive bike that won't fit on a typical narrow bike path.
23: If the trail was only 30 inches wide, it would be like doing a tightrope walk the whole time. You want to have a little bit of buffer on each side.
7: From the beginning, this trail system was designed for bikers like Arevalo. In fact, he and other adaptive riders worked alongside the trail builders to get each turn and jump just right. Volunteers started building these trails 4 years ago, led by Bern Brody with Richmond Mountain Trails. She says riders give their feedback in real time.
24: We would get a bunch of volunteers, we would dig a corner or dig a section of trail.
7: Then an adaptive biker would ride that stretch of trail and make suggestions. Maybe the corner's too tight. So
24: we'd have somebody follow the adaptive rider with a can of spray paint and spray paint like what the shape the corner needed to be. They would redig that corner, and then we'd keep going.
7: One of the shovel-wielding volunteers is 15-year-old Mira Letsky. Today, she's working on a landing with her brother. She likes getting that instant feedback from Arevalo and others, and she recalls the excitement of building elements that she wanted to ride herself.
25: We would come up and like see certain stuff and be like, oh, that jump is going to be sick.
7: This network was developed so those with and without disabilities can enjoy time on the trails together, not having to worry if their bikes will fit. That way, adaptive bikers like Arevalo can just focus on riding their best.
23: Can I get through that piece of trail a little bit smoother, quieter? And I think as humans, as physical beings, we like to feel like we're doing something with grace.
7: Before his accident, he was a skier, a rock climber, and a biker.
23: My prior identity was so much tied to my physicality that it's nice to get that back.
7: As everyone gathers at the end of the night for some pizza in the parking lot, Arevalo says the unique difficulty level of this network honors what he calls the dignity of risk. These volunteer trail builders, he says, get it.
23: They recognize that we just happen to have a disability, but we still want to challenge ourselves, get scared a little bit, get excited, get giddy, you know, do all those things.
7: Volunteer Mira Letsky puts it this way.
25: I feel like everyone deserves to have fun. And if we can help provide that, then we should.
7: That's why Letsky and others keep showing up to make sure this trail network is ready to ride for everyone. For NPR News, I'm Emily Chen Newton in Richmond, Vermont. 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
3: In Grand Rapids, an accident northbound 131 at Pearl Street. This is after the on-ramp. It's in the S-curve, blocking all but the far left lane. It's backed up the 36th Street. Ramp to eastbound Ford closed. An on-ramp from Pearl Street to northbound is also closed. Then another accident eastbound Ford just before Lake Michigan Drive. It's on the shoulder, and that's making it slow from Market Avenue. On the east side of Grand Rapids, an accident, Beltline and Cascade Road. In Granville, an accident, that's Chicago Drive and Wilson Avenue. Wyoming and Grand Rapids, eastbound 28th Street from Buchanan Avenue to Kalamazoo Avenue, one lane with the right lane closed. Tonight, a chance of showers and thunderstorms, mostly cloudy skies, a low 59 degrees. Thursday, a chance of showers before 11 a.m., cloudy, but then gradually becoming mostly sunny with a high 75 degrees. And then Thursday night, partly cloudy, a low around 53 degrees. For Friday, mostly sunny, a high near 73. And Friday night showers after 2 a.m., mostly cloudy with a low around 55. And then Saturday, a high 68, but showers, possible thunderstorms. And Sunday, a chance of showers and thunderstorms, mostly cloudy, a high 66 degrees.
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6: NPR has been broadcasting the news since 1971. 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
3: 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Either way, it'll just take a couple of minutes here out of your early evening to make that contribution for WGVU. It is our fall membership campaign. 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Now more than ever is really important. 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So we really encourage you as a listener to be a supporter and think about what you are supporting. It's not just the brief newscast. You're hearing all this long form journalism, whether it's hard hitting news, whether it's international news, reporters all around the globe reporting in to let you know what's happening. And also the cultural reports, different types of music and writing and all sorts of historical and political science reports as well. It's worth listening to and it's worth donating for. So again, 1-866-NPR-WGVU. That's 1-866-677-9488. Or make that contribution online at WGVUnews.org. Brooke Hotchkiss in the studios today from our development department. Brooke.
15: 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And if you are already a sustaining member of WGVU NPR, thank you so much. We are so grateful for your continued partnership. And if you haven't joined yet, today is a great day to join this community of over 3,000 public radio supporters who step forward and support this station. Joining us in the booth this afternoon is WGVU's Director of Development, Marnie McGuire.
16: Hi, Brooke. So, Brooke, you were just talking about sustaining members, sustaining donors. And if you're new here, dear listener, and you're not really sure what we're talking about when we say that, let's take a step back. So a monthly sustaining member or supporter or donor, we kind of use all of those names interchangeably, is someone who donates a recurring contribution every month. So some people choose that level to be $5. Some people choose that amount to be $8. Some $200. It really depends on what is meaningful for you. And the reason that a sustaining donation is so meaningful to us here at WGVU NPR is because we are able to project out that revenue as we continue to kind of piece together what our budget's going to look like into the next year. So when Brooke and I sit down in April and May to do budgeting for our fiscal year that runs July 1st through June 30th, we can say, okay, here's how many sustaining members we have. So if this is something that sounds interesting to you, we invite you to visit us online, WGVUnews.org, or you can call us 1-866-677-9488. As Brooke mentioned too, if you're already a sustaining member, thank you so much. If you have extra wiggle room in your budget, I know that might be a stretch right now with some of the price increases, but even a dollar extra every month really means a lot to us here at WGVU.
15: Absolutely. Your participation and you giving at the amount that's right for you, that works for you, and that shows the value that you have for local public radio, all of us coming together and supporting this station is what makes it possible. So again, we're inviting you to give generously at whatever dollar amount is right for you. If you can make that as a monthly gift, that helps us, like Marnie was saying, plan for the future ahead without federal funding. That was not a one-year cut. That was a permanent cut that represented about 18% of WGVU's operating budget. So we are, again, very grateful for our community who stepped forward and made a gift, and we are encouraging you to be the next person who calls in or goes online and makes a contribution, especially if you have not ever made a gift to this station before, Or if you maybe haven't given a gift in the last 12 months, you've gave some time in the past, we have a great matching gift opportunity for you. The place to go to make your gift is WGVUnews.org, or you can give us a call. That number is 1-866-NPR-WGVU. And Marnie's got some more information on that great matching gift opportunity to make your gift go even further.
16: Yes. So as Brooke mentioned, all gifts during this fall membership drive from new and returning supporters will have $25 added on to the gift, thanks to the generous support of our lead sponsors, Lauren Schlinker of Shibley Law and Orion Construction, as well as our matching sponsors, Scott Ryder of Grand River Realty, Archival Brewing, and Garcia and Sons, and then also WGVU supporters Mark and Jennifer Ellis. 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
15: That's right. 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It will go $25 further as a new or rejoining member. And I would like to give a shout out to Norman in Whitehall. Thank you so much. 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
3: Tomorrow morning with State and West Michigan News and Traffic. Accident in Grand Rapids, eastbound 4, just before Lake Michigan Drive on the shoulder, making it slow from Market Avenue. Wyoming, northbound 131, stop and go from 36th Street. The accident in the S-curve is now gone, but it's still tight. East side of Grand Rapids, an accident, Beltline and Cascade Road, and in Granville, an accident at Chicago Drive and Wilson Avenue. 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
18: 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I'm Juana Summers.
19: And I'm Mary Louise Kelly. We're learning more about why millions of federal student loan borrowers are late on their payments.
18: Many of those borrowers went to the same problem schools.
20: Almost like this school is preying on the vulnerable. And looking back, it's like, oh, they got me.
19: That's ahead. First News.
21: Live from NPR News in Culver City, California, I'm Dwayne Brown. Defense Secretary Pete Hegseth is asking military commanders to send troops deemed well-groomed and physically fit-looking to a gathering in Quantico, Virginia this month, NPR's Quill Lawrence reports.
22: Hegseth has asked military leaders to nominate high-performing junior officers and sergeants to attend what he's calling a State of the Force address at Marine Base Quantico, and specified that they be impeccably groomed and meet physical height-to-weight ratios, according to documents seen by NPR. Last year, Hegseth hastily summoned generals and admirals from around the world to attend a speech about what he called the warrior ethos that included culture war issues like trans troops and dispensations for some troops to grow beards for religious or health reasons. Since he took the Pentagon's top job, Hegseth has often done physical training with troops at bases around the world. Quill Lawrence, NPR News.
21: Iran's top diplomat is in Beijing, where Chinese officials say they're willing to strengthen ties with Tehran while also offering to be a mediator in the Iran war. Here's NPR's Emily Fang.
26: China's top diplomat Wang Yi says the U.S. and Iran should be, quote, rational and restrained, and said the U.S. and Israeli-dominated security architecture of the Middle East was, quote, inadequate and should be reformed. China's leader Xi Jinping also offered for Beijing to mediate a diplomatic truce in the war earlier this month. Xi has a packed traveling schedule this month. He's made stops in Kyrgyzstan, Egypt, and India before he heads to Washington next week to meet with President Trump in an itinerary designed to showcase Beijing's broadening foreign policy reach. Emily Fang, NPR News, Washington.
21: The Fed raised its key interest rate today by a quarter point for the first time in 3 years. This as inflation continues to soar past the Fed's 2% target. Higher interest rates means consumers will pay more for credit cards, auto loans, and indirectly mortgages. This is NPR.
3: This is State and West Michigan News on WGVU. Once again, the Grand Rapids Community Relations Commission is inviting Grand Rapids students to write about the life of Rosa Parks. And as WGVU's Jennifer Moss reports, this time around, the essay contest asks students how new technology can play a role in social change.
0: As part of their mission to provide continuing education on the impact that Rosa Parks had on this nation, the Grand Rapids Community Relations Commission and the Office of Equity and Engagement are once again hosting the Rosa Parks Essay Writing Contest. Students in grades 9 through 12 who live in Grand Rapids or attend a school in Grand Rapids are encouraged to write an original essay which focuses and reflects on this year's prompt, Quiet Courage to Digital Voices. A news release notes how Rosa Parks used the tools available to her to mobilize her message, whether it was through word of mouth or print. And they cite that the ability to mobilize messages has gotten easier with the use of modern technology like smartphones, computers, and AI. The contest writing prompts ask students, just like how Rosa Parks used the media of her time to amplify her message, what role should social media play in creating positive change today? First place nets the winning student author $1,000. Essay submissions are due October 16th via crc@grcity.us. Winners will be announced December 4th at City Hall. I'm Jennifer Moss.
3: A new poll of likely voters finds declining confidence in Michigan elections. Pollster Richard Zuba says 3 in 4 Michiganders have confidence in the fairness and accuracy of Michigan elections. However, he says that's down noticeably from last year. Zuba says nearly all Michigan voters trust their own local elections.
1: The closer something is to you, the more you see it, the more you know it.
3: Zuba says Michigan Republicans tend not to trust election results from big counties. The poll was commissioned by the Bipartisan Democracy Defense Foundation. Tonight, a chance of showers and thunderstorms, mostly cloudy, low 59 degrees. Then a chance of rain tomorrow before 11 a.m., cloudy skies, but gradually becoming mostly sunny with a high 75 degrees. And then partly cloudy Thursday night, a low 53 degrees, and for Friday, mostly sunny, a high 73. 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
12: I'm Mary Louise Kelly. America has not had a Surgeon General for nearly 2 years. That could soon change. Dr. Nicole Sapphire is President Trump's current nominee for the position. She had her confirmation hearing in the Senate today. NPR's Selena Simmons-Duffin was watching. Hey there, Selena.
23: Hi, Mary Louise.
12: Who is Dr. Nicole Sapphire?
23: She's a radiologist and directs breast imaging at Memorial Sloan Kettering Monmouth in New Jersey. She's also a former Fox News commentator. She has a podcast and a book. She is President Trump's third pick for this role. His first pick dropped out early and there was never a hearing. His second pick, Dr. Casey Means, had a hearing but faced fierce pushback over her lack of credentials. Sapphire has faced some pushback from public health groups as well, but not nearly as much.
12: Okay.
23: Today, she pitched herself to senators as a real doctor who's treated patients and as a strong communicator. She did take a few stances

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1: And this is WGVU. 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The lines are open at 1-866-NPR-WGVU. 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In the studios today, we've had Brooke Hotchkiss from our development department.
2: So glad to be here. 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My dad listened every day. We had a Prairie Home Companion playing every Sunday over lunch, listening to NPR on the stereo back at home. And when I was in high school, I participated in the Model UN Club, and we learned a lot about media literacy because we were doing research on complex international issues. And learning about media literacy, NPR was one of the suggestions that our teacher gave to us for where to go to for nonpartisan, fact-checked, thorough news and information on international issues. And NPR, again, we want to sustain this for the next generation of people, to have their own memories, to have something as a cornerstone to turn to that is freely accessible for all, where there's not a paywall blocking access to knowledge and understanding, but something that can help raise the next generation of listeners and readers of NPR as well. 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
3: Hi there, I'm Marnie McGuire. I am our Director of Development. And Brooke, you know, as you were kind of telling your story about growing up listening to NPR with your family, I mean, that was made possible to you by donors 15, 20, 30 years ago. And so as Brooke was saying, we are inviting you today to step up and make a contribution for, you know, for our teenagers now who mm-hmm. are going through Model UN, who are looking to NPR as a resource for fact-based journalism mm-hmm. and truth-telling.
2: And voting for the first time. 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
3: resources.
2: Oh, my
3: goodness, voting for the first time. Mm-hmm. Yes, and we have, what's our website, Brooke, for our Vote of Confidence website?
2: Yeah, that is WGVU.org/vote. That's a great resource guide where you can learn about the issues on the ballots, all of the different candidates, and have a nonpartisan source for information about the upcoming midterm elections. And all of that work, it's made possible because of listener support who step forward. And this is a resource that we say here at WGVU, it's made for all and it's powered by you. So we are inviting you to step forward today as a supporter. Your gift goes further than just on air. 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
1: In Grand Rapids, an accident eastbound 4 just before Lake Michigan Drive, making it slow from Market Avenue. Wyoming, northbound 131 stop and go from 36th Street. In Granville, an accident, Chicago Drive and Wilson. In the east side of Grand Rapids, an accident, Beltline and Cascade Road. Tonight, a chance of showers and thunderstorms, a low 59 degrees. And then Thursday, a chance of rain before 11 a.m., gradually becoming mostly sunny, a high 75 degrees. And Thursday night, partly cloudy, a low 53 degrees. For Friday, mostly sunny, high 73, and then showers Friday night, a low 55. Showers, possibly a thunderstorm Saturday, a high 68. 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
4: From NPR News, this is All Things Considered. I'm Juana Summers.
5: And I'm Mary Louise Kelly. A traffic stop can seem pretty straightforward. Police spot, say, a broken taillight or a driver speeding, so they pull the car over. But what if the stop isn't really about a traffic violation? Investigative journalist Joseph Cox has a new report for the tech news outlet 404 Media, a report on how law enforcement may be pulling people over based, at least in part, on their financial activity that is shared with local police by Border Patrol. Joseph Cox, welcome.
6: Thank you so much for having me.
5: Your story begins with a man named Kyle Olson, who was driving, who gets pulled over in Montana. What happened?
6: The officer goes up to Olson's window and says, "Hey, it's just that I saw your license plate was a little bit obstructed." The law enforcement officer does search Olson's vehicle and does find, they say, cannabis, marijuana, and some edibles as well. But that obstructed license plate was not really the actual reason for the stop.
5: What was the actual reason?
6: Olson provided us with a DHS document, and it shows that somebody in Border Patrol actually provided a tip-off to the local Montana law enforcement. This Border Patrol official had analyzed Olson's financial activity and previous criminal history and had determined this seems like an interesting person to pull over. At that point in time, Olson was not suspected of any specific crime. It was more based on this analysis of Olson's financial activity. It seemed worth sending this intelligence over to the local police, who would then pull him over.
5: Does CPB obtain a warrant to get this data?
6: The agency declined to answer that question. Based on the available information, it seems unlikely that they're getting a warrant, because that is sort of the entire point of this predictive policing program. These people aren't suspected of a specific crime. They haven't been alleged to have done anything in particular. It is more gathering and sorting through intelligence.
5: You quote in your article a CPB spokesperson who said, "These efforts are conducted consistent with applicable law, policy, privacy protections, and oversight requirements." You are describing this as predictive policing.
6: Yeah, so predictive policing is a highly controversial practice, and the idea is that they can pull in all sorts of data and then use that to make predictions of, well, is this area going to face more crime? And that's sort of on the lower end of the, you know, controversy spectrum, right up to, do we think this specific person may have committed a crime, even though we don't suspect they have committed a specific crime. And of course, this is controversial because typically the American justice system works with probable cause, search warrants, and going through the legal process that way.
5: So there will be people listening and thinking, hey, what's the problem? It worked. The predictive policing helped local law enforcement catch somebody they then charged with DUI and went on to charge with possession. What do you say to that?
6: Yeah, I think that's an absolutely fair criticism. I would say that Olson is not the only person who has been swept up in the sort of predictive policing program from Border Patrol. There was an earlier case of someone in Texas that the Associated Press touched on who was entirely innocent. They hadn't done anything. Their car was, you know, aggressively searched by law enforcement, they said they were still targeted because of the predictive policing model, but they hadn't actually done anything wrong.
5: Joseph Cox, investigative reporter with 404 Media. Thank you.
6: Thank you so much.
4: Researchers have figured out how to replace about 50% of a lab mouse's brain with lab-grown human cells. It's a big advance for scientific research on brain diseases and uncharted territory for bioethics, as NPR's Ping Huang reports.
7: It's hard to study human brain diseases in live people without risking more damage, and it's hard to tell as much from human brains after they're dead. So Sergio Pashka at Stanford University has been trying to find another way.
8: There's been this quest of trying to build models of the human brain outside of the human body and then deploy them towards studying these devastating disorders of the brain.
7: Pashka and his colleagues have come up with the latest step by installing millions of human brain cells in living mice. It's not the first time they've tried this, but it's the most successful so far because they've made room in the mouse brains for human neurons to grow and connect. Step one in the process, Pashka says, was to genetically engineer mice that can't grow key parts of their brains. These mice aren't great at memory tasks or fine motor skills, but they're surprisingly functional.
8: You wouldn't be able to tell them when you look, actually, at these animals that they're lacking half of the volume of the brain.
7: Then they placed small clumps of lab-grown human neurons into the heads of these mice.
8: And it turns out that within a few days, the cell starts to divide. Within a few weeks to a few months, they will essentially grow, become vascularized, and largely take up the space that was present.
7: These mice, now with human brain cells, did better on memory and social tasks. And they responded to certain types of brain damage in a way that looked very human. After being deprived of oxygen, for instance.
8: They have issues of gait and of locomotion that are already reminiscent of what will happen in cerebral palsy.
7: That's a disease caused by oxygen deprivation around the time of birth. Pashka says there's a lot of ideas for what treatments might work.
8: So this new platforms allows us now to actually test some of these therapeutics firsthand.
7: The research is published in the journal Nature. Nita Farahani, a professor of law and philosophy at Duke University, served on a volunteer ethics panel that helped guide the work. She says the researchers used best ethical practices.
9: At the same time, what this brings us into is new gray areas and territory for which there are not clear ethical guidelines or norms.
7: The mice with a lot of human brain cells raise questions for her.
9: I personally don't know how to regard the chimera that has emerged. Do we treat it with greater ethical care than we treat traditional mice? I think probably so.
7: Perhaps by applying a higher standard to how the mice are treated or restricting what kinds of research are allowed. Hongkui Zhen is director of brain science at the Allen Institute in Seattle. She was not involved in this research.
10: I think it's really a powerful technology to study the human brain, human neurons, and how human circuits can form. But going forward in the future, there will be some considerations, if not concerns.
7: If researchers go on to try this on larger, longer-living animals, like pigs or non-human primates, she says.
10: The human neurons could survive longer and they could form more functionally meaningful circuits.
7: Which means researchers could study human brain tissue that's older and more developed. But then scientists will have to ask themselves a more difficult set of questions, like how human and animal neurons interact and affect each other, and what it even means to be human.
10: I think the ethical issues become a lot bigger, more serious as well.
7: Ethicists say there is a need for more human-like models to study neurological disease and suffering. But the closer they get, the more they run the risk of being a little too close to human. Ping Huang, NPR News.

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1: This final note on the way out today, which honestly, on a day not involving the Federal Reserve raising rates, might have been higher up in the program. The Census Bureau clued us in this morning to retail sales for August, up a somewhat surprising 1.2%. Surprising because, first of all, as we know, consumers are a tad cranky, and also because those sales were down 0.5% in July. Our media production team includes Brian Allison, John Foki, Montana Johnson, Drew Jostad, Gary O'Keefe, and Charlton Thorpe. Alex Simpson is the manager of media production. And I'm Kai Rizdahl. We will see you tomorrow, everybody. This is APM.
2: Hi, I'm Layla Fadel, host of Morning Edition. 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
3: Tonight, cloudy, chance of showers and thunderstorms, low 60 degrees. For Thursday, mostly cloudy with a chance of showers, mainly before 11 a.m., a high 76 degrees. And then Thursday night, mostly cloudy, a low around 56 degrees. Friday, partly sunny, a high 72 degrees. And Friday night, cloudy. Showers after 2 a.m., a low 56 degrees. And Saturday, showers and possible thunderstorms, a high 68 degrees. And then for Sunday, cloudy with a chance of showers, a high 69.
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5: The best thing Republicans can try to do is make this election about the Democrats. 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
6: I'm Michael Barbaro. 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
9: 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Well, it's both. And we are so glad to be able to bring you this show, the in-depth investigative conversations that take place here on The Daily. These stories mean so much, and to know more about the things that are happening in the world is what The Daily brings to us day after day. 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I'm Rick Bierling, and Scott Vanderwerf is here as well. Hello, Scott.
3: Hello, Rick. 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
6: From the New York Times, I'm Michael Barbaro. This is The Daily. With fewer than 50 days until the midterm elections, a major new poll from The Times suggests that Democrats have a real shot at winning control of both chambers of Congress, as an unpopular president insists on making the election all about himself. And yet, serious obstacles remain in the Democrats' way, including a $500 million financial advantage for Republicans. Today, I talk about all of that with three of my colleagues, national political correspondent Shane Goldmacher, White House reporter Maggie Haberman, and chief political analyst Nate Cohn. It's Wednesday, September 16th. Hey, everybody.
10: Hello.
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12: Hello.
6: Maggie, Nate, Shane, welcome to the first midterm election roundtable for the general election. We really like to slice the salami really thin when it comes to the superlatives for these roundtables.
12: This is like the assistant to the assistant regional manager.
6: Exactly.
12: Thank
6: That's
12: you.
6: What this
12: Appreciate
6: roundtable
12: it.
6: Is. The first midterm election roundtable for the general, by which I mean the primaries are over. Both parties have picked all their nominees, and now in 48 days to be exact, control of the U.S. House and the U.S. Senate will be determined in hundreds of elections across the country, which is going to be the subject of our conversation today. Nate, I want to begin with you.
10: Please.
6: Because as we sit here on Tuesday, the Times just within the past few hours released a major new poll about these midterm elections. Top line, what did you all find?
10: Top line, we found Democrats well positioned to make major gains this fall. They led Republicans by nearly 9 points in the race for Congress.

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4: Tonight, cloudy, chance of showers and thunderstorms, low 60 degrees. For Thursday, mostly cloudy with a chance of showers, mainly before 11 a.m., a high 76 degrees. And then Thursday night, mostly cloudy, a low around 56 degrees. Friday, partly sunny, a high 72 degrees. And Friday night, cloudy, showers after 2 a.m., a low 56 degrees. And Saturday, showers and possible thunderstorms, a high 68 degrees. And then for Sunday, cloudy with a chance of showers, a high 69.
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0: Jazz on WGVU, and that was Neil Gray on drums and the composer of his composition Somewhere. Before that, trumpeter James Suggs for No One. And before that, Alexa Tarantino on alto saxophone with the Wayne Shorter composition This Is For Albert. It featured Stephen Fifke at the piano, Philip Norris on bass, and Mark Whitfield Jr., the drummer. I'm Scott Van De Werf. You're listening to Jazz here on WGVU. Still ahead, trumpeter Miles Davis, plus the Horace Silver Quartet here on WGVU. 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I'm Scott Van De Werf, and we appreciate the fact that you're tuned in to listen to jazz here on WGVU. 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

Jazz on WGVU, and that was the Horace Silver Quintet song for my father. Signature tune for pianist and composer Horace Silver with Carmel Jones on trumpet. Also, we heard from Joe Henderson on the tenor saxophone, Teddy Kotick on the bass, and Roger Humphreys playing the drums. Before that, trumpeter Miles Davis, Bye Bye Blackbird with John Coltrane on tenor sax, Red Garland piano. Also, we heard from Paul Chambers bass and Philly Joe Jones, the drummer. I'm Scott Van De Werf in cloudy skies tonight with a chance of showers and thunderstorms, low 60 degrees, and Thursday mostly cloudy. Chance of showers mainly before 11 a.m., a high near 76 degrees, and then Thursday night mostly cloudy, a low around

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0: And that was Maja Jacku, the singer, with her original song Rituals. Before that, Lisa Hilton at the piano and a version of So What, the Miles Davis classic. We began with J.D. Allen on tenor saxophone, I Get Along Without You Very Well, Brandon McCune at the piano, Ian Kensilar on bass, and Nick Cassiapo, the drummer. I'm Scott Vanderwerf, and this is WGVUFM Allendale, WJVSFM Whitehall, public radio from Grand Valley State University.
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2: 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We've received major gifts as well. What a wonderful thing it's been. But that momentum needs to continue today. So WGVUnews.org or 1-866-677-9488.
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